Bela Fleck and the Flecktones with Weed Whacker, an inevitability of summer. And sometimes it seems like it's just endless weed whackers and mowers, and depending on where you are, and machines driving around, you know, hopefully you'll be able to mitigate that somehow and get to make your way toward a summer getaway that is refreshingly free of weed whackers. But they are inevitable in the summertime. This is the Wood Warblers Jazz Grass Endless Summer Edition. I'm Brian Oust from the 2006 album called The Hidden Land. Jeff Coffin was playing all the reeds and keyboards and some percussion there. Bela Fleck on the banjo. Roy L. Wooten on the percussive devices. And Victor Wooten playing the bass. Before that, Summer Camp, recorded live at the Haw River Ballroom in Saxofaw, North Carolina, May 25th, 2018. Those are the infamous String Dusters. Chris Pandolfi played banjo and sang. Travis Book on the bass, Andy Hall on the dobro, Jeremy Garrett on fiddle, and Andy Falco was playing guitar right there. Sweet Summer's Gone Away before that from Mac Wiseman, recorded in 1964, appearing on 'Tis Sweet to Be Remembered, this massive boxed set, a complete collection of Mac Wiseman from 1951 to 1964. And like a lot of bluegrass musicians and people who started playing music that later became known as bluegrass, Mac experimented and played around with other ensemble types that didn't completely sound like bluegrass because, you know, everybody's got to make a buck, right? Ray Edenton played guitar, Lou Houston on the dobro, Donnie Bryant on the banjo, Roy Husky Jr. on the bass, Buddy Harmon on drums, Charlie McCoy played harmonica, and Mac Wiseman sang and played guitar on Sweet Summer's Gone Away, because they go away so quickly. Summer Wages started that set from the David Bromberg Band's How Late'll You Play Till Volume 2 in the studio, recorded in 1976. David Bromberg sang and played guitar. Hugh McDonald played bass and sang in the background. Steve Mosley played drums. Brantley Kearns sang in the background also. Evan Stover played the fiddle, and Hank DeVito played pedal steel guitar. And wouldn't you know it, just like that, in the same way that summer slips by so quickly, we are entering the jazz portion of this Wood Warblers Jazz Grass Endless Summer Edition, starting right here with Seattle's own Pearl Django from their 2020 release Simplicity, an album that just keeps giving because they're all the tunes on this album are so fantastic. I think this one was the one that made me decide it's time to do another installment of summer here on Wood Warblers Jazz Grass. It's called June Tune.

Summertime in its original musical iteration, just about. That's Billie Holiday and her orchestra from 1936. And by original, Summertime, that song we are all so familiar with that has been played by everyone who is anyone in jazz and many other types of music. It's an aria that was composed in 1934 by George Gershwin for the 1935 opera Porgy and Bess, right? Some of you might know that. Many maybe are just learning that. The lyrics are by Dubose Hayward. And that was the first recording to hit the U.S. charts, and it did so at number 12, with Artie Shaw playing the clarinet, and this very distinctive clarinet. Cozy Cole played the drums, Joe Bushkin on the piano, Dick McDonough on the guitar, Pete Peterson on bass, Bunny Berrigan on trumpet, and Lady Day, that would be Billie Holiday, singing. Here on the Wood Warblers Jazz Grass Endless Summer edition, it'd be volume 4, as I mentioned previously, of all the summer specific episodes of Jazzgrass that I've done over the years. Before that, Long Day, Short Night from Julian Lage off his 2009 album Sounding Point, with some really great collaborators in Chris Teal on the mandolin and Bela Fleck on the banjo, Julian Lage on the guitar. And I almost put it back in the earlier half of the show. It's really a jazz piece, though. I hope it sounded okay out there. It's really, and I love playing interesting music like that. Lullaby of the Leaves was before that. Connie Evingson singing with Pearl Django from their 2004 album Gypsy in My Soul. Neil Anderson on guitar, Rick LaPannon on the bass, Michael Gray on violin, David Lange on accordion. And didn't mention summer specifically, but, you know, I mean, that is when the leaves are out, right? June Tune started that set, also from Pearl Django, off their 2020 album called Simplicity. This is Bobby Broom out of New York City, where so much jazz is always being made, from his 2018 album Soul Fingers with Summer Breeze.

Hey, everybody. I think I can hear myself. Can I hear myself? This is Brian checking in this with you all during this jazz set to tell you what's just a couple of things that are on the WGDR, WGDH community events calendar. All of the things that are on that calendar can be viewed at WGDR.org with oh so very much more, but I try to like pick a few each week to read to you. Things that sort of just catch me, you know. Let me see, where was I? I wanted to tell you about this this event with a friend of mine that I went to school with a long time ago. His name's David Keller. Some of you might know him. Plays guitar and sings the blues there. All right. He is going to be performing on July 10th as part of the, get this, ready, set, Washington County Courthouse is celebrating the 250th anniversary of the Declaration of Independence. There's going to be an event. The celebration will open with a performance by blues musician Dave Keller. Then there will be remarks and a history of the county's probate court. This is on Friday, July 10th. I saw Dave Keller's name there and I said, I'm going to read this. Visitors can also tour the courthouse and there will be historians and other folks for this event. Okay, that's one. To celebrate the United States 250th birthday, the Vermont Symphony Orchestra is going to be playing the Summer Festival Tour, America 250, bringing music to communities across the Green Mountain State. Hitting the road in the Green Mountain State, it's kind of a small place. The state's orchestra will perform American classics such as Morton Gould's American Salute, Aaron Copland's Hoedown from Rodeo. We should just play the whole rodeo. Maybe they will. And a lively selection of music by John Williams, John Philip Sousa, and more. Outdoors in the meadow at the Trapp Family Lodge. 7:30 on Sunday, July 5th. It's a really sweet spot if you've never been. Music director Andrew Crust invites you to bring a picnic blanket and relax in the mountains to enjoy this cherished annual tradition. Tickets are at sprucepeakarts.org.

Last but not least here, the St. Johnsbury Athenaeum's Music in the Art Gallery Concert Series presents a concert with John Speer in the Meld. Speer is a singer-songwriter from West Burke who was brought up on a diet of grunge and rock and roll, and more recently has gravitated toward acoustic guitar, honing his skill in country music's Travis-style picking. The John Speer concert at the St. Johnsbury Athenaeum will be held at 1 p.m. Friday, June 19th. Coming right up. For more information, go to stjathenaeum.org/adult-events, or I'm sure it's just there, St. J. Athenaeum. Back to Jazz Grass. And back to summer.

Lisa Hilton on the piano right there with Hot Summer Samba from her 2017 album called Escapism. Greg August playing the bass, Rudy Royston playing the drums, J.D. Allen playing saxophone, and Terrell Stafford playing the trumpet here on the Wood Warblers Jazz Grass Endless Summer Edition. Gotta have Hot House in any show with music having to do with summer themes, you know? Hot House, the legendary bebop classic that it is. Bud Powell was right there in the midst of things when Hot House was being first created. Played there in 1962 on an album called Bouncing with Bud. Niels Henning Orsted Peterson played the bass. William Shupp played the drums and Bud Powell on the piano. A lot of folks in jazz, a lot of African-Americans in jazz went over to Europe to play to rapturous crowds and not have to think about being discriminated against over there, unlike Jim Crow America. So that's what a lot of them did. Summer Breeze started that set from Bobby Broom off his 2018 album Soul Fingers with Organi Station is the name of this group. Ben Patterson on organ, Kobe Watkins on drums, Bobby Broom playing the guitar. This is The Summer Knows from Jerry Gibbs' Thrasher Dream Trio.

0: A little something for those languid summer evenings for you. That's Warm Valley, a Duke Ellington tune adapted and expanded in scope by Kenny Barron on the piano, Jonathan Blake on the drums, and Dave Holland on the bass from their 2020 album Without Deception, the Kenny Barron, Dave Holland trio. Here on Wood Warblers Jazz Grass, Endless Summer, the Summertime Special Volume 4, with The Summer Knows before that from Jerry Gibbs Thrasher Dream Trio off their 2015 release Live in Studio. Again, Kenny Barron on acoustic piano, Ron Carter there on acoustic bass, and Jerry Gibbs on the drums. I got one more for you here, and it's kind of a jazzy tune, although it's also a rock tune. So I hope that sits okay with you. I figure, why not? Because this is a perfect opportunity for me to play this song and put it into the permanent Wood Warblers Jazzgrass canon. The band is called Mungo Jerry. In 1971, they released an album called Electronically Tested. Ray Dorsett sings the lead vocals here, plays guitars, kazoos, percussion. Paul King plays banjo, guitar, and some other guitars, and sings in the background. Colin Earl on the piano, John Godfrey on the bass, and Ray Visaker playing the recorder with In the Summertime. Until next time, take care of yourselves, stay healthy, and whatever else, please be good to each other.
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2: 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Can you hear us now?

0: 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Novella, Thomas Dolby with Radio Silence and Airwaves, Peter Gabriel with On the Air, the Mary Progsters with Transmissions 1, Elvis Costello and the Attractions with Radio Radio, Rush with Spirit of 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

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That was his demo before the band recorded it. 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The Merry Proxters with Transmissions 2 from Human Sushi. 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
2: 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Keywords are Hacksaw Jazz.

What a great version of a somewhat of a standard on Cristo Redentor. Many have attempted it. Composition by Duke Pearson, and the first incarnation with Donald Byrd on trumpet was certainly the penultimate version. But here on Vince Guaraldi on piano, Cristo Redentor, his Almaville, Vince Guaraldi. Before that, Richard Groove Holmes, Groove's Groove, from a good-selling album in the 1960s, Soul Message. And we were looking at charts of that day back in the 1960s. Have a few more for our playlist this time around. However, some other inspirations coming up under the name of John Coltrane. Here's one from his session with Don Cherry on trumpet, Let's Focus on Sanity, with Hacksaw Jazz. Here's John Coltrane.

Focus on Sanity, a John Coltrane session with the Ornette Coleman Band, which included Don Cherry. So it was released finally in 1966 as John Coltrane and Don Cherry. And the bassist was Percy Heath, of all people. It sounded almost like another brass in there, down into the French horn range or trombone, something like that. Don Cherry's trumpet. Hacksaw Jazz going on to a couple new releases that advance from preliminary rounds of play. Next up is trombonist Van Patterson, and he is retired from the Airmen of Note, the esteemed U.S. Air Force band. And here's an original Ship of Fools, and Mr. Patterson says, "I finished writing this and needed a title when the Supreme Court issued its disastrous presidential immunity decision." Ship of Fools, Ben Patterson, trombone music for us.

0: Ben Patterson, more new music. Ship of Fools, Ben Patterson, trombone and composition.
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1: 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KMUN, Astoria, Oregon. And one of our latest, KAADLP, 103.5 FM in Sonora, California. 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

Mary Fades, how classy. Michael D's fronting his big band, a brand new release entitled The Return Trajectory. That's the concluding track, Little Dave, which was written by J.J. Johnson. And according to Mr. Michael D's, he says that J.J. is one of his prime influences. In his words, in Deez's words, if humans are composed of 70% water, then I'm probably 70% J.J., Mr. Michael Deez says. Hacksaw Jazz moving along, as we always do. We just heard J.J. Johnson as composer. Let's listen to J.J. on It Could Happen to You, a tune normally done up-tempo, here done ballad style. This is definitely a vintage track. If you hear a trumpet, it would be Clifford Brown. This is J.J. Johnson.

Couple in a row, the same tune, maybe even the same key. Brand new release from a lady named Christine Fawson. It Could Happen to You. We noticed it began with a little bit of trombone. Well, we came out of a trombone version by J.J. Johnson in ballad style. It Could Happen to You, 1953, from the great trombonist J.J. Johnson into Christine Fawson, new release. Hacksaw Jazz, next. Staying in a mellow manner, Pat Martino, a master guitarist.

0: compatible tracks. That's Sasha Dobson's Without You from 2005. Before that, Pat Martino's Guitar. How Insensitive. Undated piece there, or undated recording. Pat Martino began in the 70s, 60s actually, and through a series of difficulties, health difficulties, came back and is still out there making music. Just a very remarkable guitarist. Pat Martino, followed by Sasha Dobson.
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The Hoodoo Kings, very popular on the Phoenix, Arizona scene in the 1980s and 90s. Dave Trippi on the harmonica and a tenor saxophone and baritone sax guest soloist. It's hot in here. They attribute that to Otis Spann. Hacksaw Jazz and Blues, going next to the Johnny Nocturne Band, Brenda Boykins, influenced by Sarah Vaughan and Della Reese.

Yeah, Blues Radio Hacksaw, the Johnny Nocturne Band featuring Brenda Boykins. The Blues Has Got Me, sung by Brenda Boykins. There you have it, Johnny Nocturne on the saxophone and leading things. If we say salsa, blues, and bop, maybe we better do what we say we're going to do. It looks like the group is called Salsa Picante. Here is the title track, Opus de Salsa.

Hacksaw Caliente, indeed. Quite a jam on. What we noticed was Latin blues, really. Opus de Salsa, the title track from a group called Salsa Picante. Digging into the crates now because we mentioned salsa, blues, and bop. If we're going to do bop, may as well do Bud Powell and Charlie Parker and Dizzy Gillespie. We'll go to Massey Hall, 1953. The Canadian Jazz Society was clamoring for Bud Powell in person. They were just rabid fans of this pianist. Very innovative, as we will hear. We're going to open up with Bud doing I've Got You Under My Skin, and we'll add Charlie Parker on alto sax and Dizzy Gillespie on trumpet for We. So a couple in a row from that historic evening at Massey Hall in Toronto. Charlie Parker, the bop portion of our program, and Bud Powell begins, and Dizzy Gillespie in there. Pretty good bookends. Hacksaw Jazz.

Yeah, bebop at its finest is what we're talking about. Charlie Parker sax, Dizzy Gillespie trumpet, Bud Powell piano, Charles Mingus on bass, Max Roach on drums. Wee! Preceded by Bud Powell, backed by Just Bass and Drums, and I've Got You Under My Skin. Let's do this by Horace Silver, next on Hacksaw Jazz. Not sure I've ever really focused in on this one. New York Lament, with some of New York's finest, really, in voices. Monica Mancini and Joyce and Alan Copeland are among the singers here. Horace Silver, composer, and piano. New York Lament. Hacksaw Jazz.

0: I had this illness that really made me powerless over alcohol, and that insisted that I got drunk. And so I got drunk. It doesn't have anything to do with trying to control it. An alcoholic who picks up the first drink will pick up the second drink. I can't say to anyone, no, no, no, don't drink. But I can say that when you decide you don't want to drink, come to AA. The door to AA is always open. Alcoholics Anonymous. It works. Look us up. Check your phone book, newspaper, or AA.org.
1: Eddie Lockjaw Davis, afternoon in a doghouse.

June Lita, a trumpeter from New York, a working of the present, and that is called Rivers and Bridges. This is a new release that he has called Bellflower, June Lita on trumpet. It's not his first either. We're somewhat familiar with him, like his playing. Representative trumpeter from our moment in jazz. Before that, way back, Eddie Lockjaw Davis, Afternoon in a Doghouse. He recorded that in 1946, but I'm hearing that apparently, through a re-release, it was still on jukeboxes up into the 1960s. Eddie Lockjaw Davis on the tenor saxophone, featuring Argon Thornton on the piano. A little bit like Thelonious Monk, perhaps imitating. We are imitating a lot of people as we get into a lot of different inspirations, going on to various mixes. Full Moon, Hacksaw, Jazz and Blues. My name is Tom Colson. Next, what have we decided on? Let's do a new release and a vintage release, Big Band. Explaining here, Ben Markley Big Band is next. We'll just go down the line on the tracks on his next release, his current release, Ben's Tune. Then into Duke Ellington with Coleman Hawkins. We'll talk a little bit about that as our show progresses.

Man, having some fun with the Limbo Jazz, Duke Ellington and Coleman Hawkins. And after some embellishments from alto sax, Johnny Hodges, some trombone in there, a few other things, bringing in Coleman Hawkins and a little bit of drumming from Sam Woodyard to spice things up. Here's the deal. Duke and Hawk each started in the 1920s, and Duke employed a lot of sax players with his big band, and Hawk soloed with a lot of big bands. But Duke and Coleman Hawkins didn't record together until the early 1960s. Good thing there was yet time. Before that, the Ben Markley Big Band, that is a new release. Ben's tune featured Steve Davis trombone. Kyle Swan played the drums. That's from a new release, Tuesday Morning Feeling. Now on Hacksaw Jazz, here's vocalist Nina Freelon.

0: Nina Freelon, the lead-off from her Beneath the Skin and Journey of the Heart, that fairly recent, 2025 from Origin Records. Program number 2205, In Training to Handle the Small Things.
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2: Welcome to another edition of Baruch and Beyond. This is show 715. I'm Michael White, your host. This is the first hour, and we will start the first hour of this week's show with the Hunting Symphony. The official name is Sinfonia di Caccia in G major by Leopold Mozart. This is performed by the New Zealand Chamber Orchestra. Donald Armstrong is conducting, and Edward Allen is playing the French horn. Well, di Caccia is a horn. Corno di Caccia is a particular kind of horn with no valves. But this actually refers to the hunting horn. And the other name for this symphony is the Hunting Horn Symphony. Well, one of the interesting things about this symphony is that there are multiple versions of it you can find on YouTube. Most of them have three movements, like the one that I'm going to play for you. But there's at least a couple that have four movements. So I don't know if they broke up one of the movements into two parts, or if there's another symphony out there that got mislabeled, or what the story is. But here we have Sinfonia di Caccia in G major, recorded by the New Zealand Chamber Orchestra. And this was recorded a fair little while ago, 1995, in the Lower Hutt Town Hall in Wellington, New Zealand. That, by the way, is at the southern end of the North Island of New Zealand. Once again, here's the Hunting Horn Symphony.

Once again, you're listening to Baroque and Beyond, and we just heard the Horn Symphony, or the Post-Horn Symphony, or the Hunting Symphony, whatever you want to call it, by Leopold Mozart, performed by the New Zealand Chamber Orchestra Donald Armstrong was conducting. Well, Donald Armstrong is going to do it for us again, because our next piece is by Stamitz, but not Carl Stamitz. This one is Johann Stamitz. He lived from 1717 to 1757, and this is his Symphony in A Major. This was recorded even earlier, back in 1994, so more than 30 years ago. It's one of the three Mannheim symphonies that Johann Stamitz composed. Again, this is Symphony in A Major, the New Zealand Chamber Orchestra, Donald Armstrong conducting.

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I'm Michael White, your host. 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I put the MP3 versions of the show up on www.bnb radio or Baruch and Beyond radio, if you want to type all the letters. You can download the MP3 versions of each hour, or you can just download the playlist if you want to know what we played. I routinely get email from people listening to SiriusXM radio because apparently there is a show on SiriusXM, which is also called Baruch and Beyond. And when people go looking for that show on the web, they find our webpage and they want to know which show played a particular piece of music and how do they find it. And I write back that you're listening to the wrong radio show. So we heard Johann Stamitz's Symphony in A Major, and before that we heard a piece by Leopold Mozart, who was the father of Wolfgang Amadeus Mozart. And in a moment, we're going to hear a piano concerto in G minor by Ferdinand Ries. But I have a couple of thoughts that I want to share with you. I was at the annual meeting of the American Medical Association last week in Chicago. And driving back to La Crosse, I stopped in Madison, Wisconsin, because of the weather, in part, and because I was hoping to visit with my daughter. But the weather made that impossible. It was a day of major storms across the Midwest. But I stopped in Madison, went to the mall, and I went to Barnes & Noble looking for more music. So in the music section of Barnes & Noble, I found lots of CDs, but precisely one classical music CD. So if you like classical music, and presumably you do because you're listening to the radio show, it's all the more imperative that you support your local classical music station, that you go to concerts when you can, and go out and buy CDs. So if you can't get them in Barnes & Noble, how are you going to do that? Well, I now have an extensive collection of CDs, but I have to admit, I bought them all online. I got a lot of them through Amazon, of course, but there are a number of other sources, most of which are overseas. So if you look for classical music by a particular composer, you're likely to find that you're buying it from companies in Europe. But if you don't buy some, they're going to disappear. So let's finish the hour with Ferdinand Ries, Piano Concerto in G minor, Opus 177, Christopher Hinterhuber playing the piano with the New Zealand Symphony Orchestra. And that'll finish the first hour of Baroque and Beyond.

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1: Welcome back to the second hour of Baroque and Beyond, show 715. We'll start the second hour with a somewhat obscure piece. This is a concerto for piano and small orchestra in B major. It's performed by the new Brandenburg Philharmonie with Sebastian Tewinkle directing, and Iwa Kupitz is playing the piano, and I'm not sure I'm pronouncing her name correctly. This is released by Capriccio Classics, and it was recorded back somewhere between 2012 and 2018, because there's a number of production notes and copyright notes on the CD. So who was this woman? Well, she was the daughter of an apothecary, a pharmacist, and grew up in a bourgeois, well-off, middle-class environment, and decided to become a composer. She had enough money from inheritance that she was able to be a composer her entire life and support herself with money from her inheritance and what she made as a composer. She has some 8 symphonies, and I have played at least one of them, and I think I have 2 more that I've been able to lay my hands on. But this is the only concerto that I've played so far. And again, this is a concerto for piano and small orchestra, Emily Mayer, and you're listening to Baroque and Beyond.

You're listening to Baroque and Beyond. It is the second hour of show 715. We started the hour with the Concerto for Piano and Small Orchestra in B flat major, performed by the Neubrandenburger Philharmonie, with conducting by Sebastian Tewinkle. It was composed by Emily Mayer. The pianist is Iwa Kupiec, if I'm pronouncing the name correctly, which I think is a Czech name. This was released by Capriccio Records in 2018. Again, Emily Mayer has some 8 symphonies, most of which people are not familiar with, so I'll try to find more of them. We will move on to Johann Baptist von Hall. He lived from 1739 to 1813, so he died 1 year after Emily Mayer was born. So he's, you know, the previous generation with Mozart and Haydn, you know, all those people. This is his symphony in E-flat major, Brian Listing E-flat 1. It's performed by the Toronto Chamber Orchestra. Kevin Mellon was conducting, and this is put out by Naxos Records, and it was recorded and copyrighted back in 2006. Again, Johann Baptist von Hall, symphony in E-flat major, Brian Listing E-flat 1, and you're listening to Baroque and Beyond.

You're listening to Baroque and Beyond. We will finish this hour of Baroque and Beyond and this week with a piece by Vivaldi. Opus 8 by Vivaldi is Il Cimento dell'Armonia e dell'Invenzione, a series of concertos of a particular theme. They're collected by Europa Galante with Fabio Biondi playing the violin and directing. We're going to hear one piece, which is the Concerto No. 12 in C Major, RV 178. And that'll finish this week of Baroque and Beyond. So come back again next week for 2 hours of Baroque and classical music. And thanks for listening.

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1: Have you read a book recently? Not only is reading a great pastime, but it can be highly beneficial for your health and well-being. Reading improves your memory and vocabulary, and can even make you more empathetic toward others. Picking up a book has also been shown to have multiple other benefits, such as relieving stress and boosting your mood. It can also improve others' perception of you. Studies have shown that reading makes you appear more cultured and interesting. Whether you prefer nonfiction or fantasy, stimulating your brain through reading is never a bad thing. It's a way to gain information and experience different kinds of people, places, and ideas. So the next time you have a minute, grab a book.
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1: Lots to talk about here. The Trump administration waging war on voting rights. Peter Stone writing at The Guardian, just kind of pulling it all together into one place, all the details of all the different ways. I mean, you know, Trump has said, he told a group of Republicans late last year, you guys have to win the midterms or they're going to impeach me. You know, that's a paraphrase, but it's pretty close to exactly right. And Todd Blanche had said at CPAC, you know, if they win, they're going to come after us. And, you know, I mean, they went after John Mitchell. John Mitchell was Nixon's attorney general, and he was, you know, he was overseeing, shall we say, some less than fully legitimate things. And as a result, John Mitchell went to prison for 18 or 19 months, as I recall. And he was not a young man when that happened. I get it. These guys are really worried. They're not just worried that they're going to lose power. They're worried that they could be prosecuted. They're worried that the crimes that they have committed are going to be revealed. And the stuff is starting to come out. I mean, the Washington Post today talking about how Trump, when he told us that before as he was knocking down the East Wing, he said, oh, don't worry, you know, it'll all be paid for by my wealthy donors. And at that time that he said that, he had already paid tens of millions of dollars to Clark Construction for the ballroom to begin the process of government money. And he knew that the government money was going to fund most of this. He was just lying right from the get-go, because that's what Donald Trump does. It's what he's done his entire life. It's what he's built his businesses on. It's why he's been sued some 3,000 times by people who claim he refused to pay them after he signed contracts with them. And they did work for him, by and large. I mean, that's just who he is. The guy's a pathological liar. He creates reality. And he really believes he's creating reality. If you say it often enough, it becomes true. I mean, it's like magical thinking, but it has gotten him quite a ways. And now we see that, you know, they are looking at losing all of this in just, you know, 6 months. January of next year, I think it's January 5th or 6th, or maybe it's January 3rd, that the Congress gets sworn in. The new presidents are sworn in on the 20th, but that'll be another 2.5 years. But Congress is sworn in, as I recall, in the first week of January. And it's going to be interesting. I mean, I'm really looking forward to this election, and I realize that the Republicans are absolutely terrified by it. And so what are they doing? They're doing everything they can to keep us from voting. I mean, they just raided this election the voter registration group in Ohio. They're just helping. The group is helping people register to vote in Cleveland, Cincinnati, and Columbus, in the cities that have large black populations. So, of course, the Department of Justice, you know, the Todd Blanche, Donald Trump, Pam Bondi, white supremacist Department of Justice is going to go after them. And sure enough, they did. And they're trying to intimidate them. And now they're seeking sensitive voter data from 30 states. This is a complete violation of the Constitution, which put the states in charge of elections because they didn't want a strongman president to ever be able to rig elections. They wanted thousands of local election officials all across the country so that it's not possible to rig local elections. And yet Trump is demanding this. And now he's also gone to the post office and said, you know, did an executive order saying you may not deliver the mail of people who are in states that refuse to give us the voter information. And on top of that, he's compiling this list of voters. And we haven't seen this officially yet, but there's buzz that the next step is he's going to say, okay, now we've got a national voter database. We're going to purge it of the people that we should think shouldn't be on it, which, of course, will be, you know, black and Hispanic people and people in big liberal cities. And then we're going to instruct the post office not to deliver ballots to the people that we've purged. Now, we haven't yet gotten to that, but, hey, I predict it's coming. 23 states now have sued Donald Trump to stop him from doing this kind of crazy stuff. That was back in April. And you got Republicans just, you know, coming out and saying this. And former federal officials are freaking out. These are people, these are former, you know, like voting officials, people, legitimate, straight up people, honest people. This is a quote from Eileen O'Connor, a senior counsel at the Brennan Center, who spent 8 years in the Department of Justice's voting section of the Civil Rights Division. She told The Guardian, quote, "The Department of Justice has no authority to sweep up the voter rolls, which contain private information like driver's licenses and social security numbers from every state in the nation. The department has 30 active lawsuits against states and the District of Columbia to force the turnover of these sensitive records. So far, 8 courts have issued rulings in these cases, and the DOJ has lost each one." She goes on to say, lawsuits against the states are only one part of a broader campaign by the Trump administration to interfere with elections. The administration has targeted election officials, attempted to rewrite election rules, pardoned January 6th rioters, and elevated election deniers. It has also raised the prospect of deploying federal immigration agents at polling sites. But federal law explicitly bans federal officers from interfering in elections, which is true, and prohibits armed federal agencies from being deployed anywhere in election itself, which is also a federal law that dates back to Reconstruction. Democracy Doc at Mark Elias's group has pointed out that William Mohrman, M-O-H-R-M-A-N, a Minneapolis lawyer who was involved in lawsuits, I'm reading from The Guardian here, who was involved in lawsuits that sought to overturn Biden's victory, has been hired as senior counsel by the Department of Justice's voting section, according to court filings. Now, just consider that for a minute. This is a quack. This is a guy who, a lawyer who was pushing this quack idea that Joe Biden didn't actually win the election in 2020. And he was involved in lawsuits to try to overturn Biden's victory. And he's now the guy in charge of the Department of Justice's voting section. Court documents show that Mohrman entered his first appearance on behalf of the government in a lawsuit seeking Georgia's unredacted statewide voter registration records from 2020. And then there's a whole bunch of other lawyers who are very much like this that they are bringing into this process. So get ready. I mean, hold on to your hats, my friends. This is going to be wild. This is from The Guardian. This year, the FBI raided an election hub in Fulton County, Georgia, seized election data and images of ballots in Arizona, demanded ballots in Michigan, and in May expanded its inquiries to include the Milwaukee, Wisconsin area. The FBI agents, the Post reported, visited homes of former and current Wisconsin election officials as part of an investigation into discredited conspiracy theories pushed by Trump. The FBI has tried for months to seize ballots, obtain access to poll workers' personal information, and talk to election officials in swing states. I'm telling you, what's going to happen is when the election starts going against the Republicans, unless it is such a friggin' tidal wave that there's no way they can stop it or deny it, you're going to see the Department of Justice coming out going, "We think there's fraud in Atlanta. Maybe John Ossoff didn't actually. We think there's fraud in Ohio. I don't. Sherrod Brown might not have won. This was those black people in Cleveland, you know. We think there's fraud going on." And they're going to try and seize ballots. I mean, they've tried this before. This is not a new shtick for these guys. This is not some thing that they just... I mean, this is what Trump in 2020 tried to do, was talked out of it or was blocked by people who no longer are there. And he has replaced all those people with lickspittles who will do exactly what he tells them to do. We have to have an absolutely overwhelming show in November. Overwhelming.
0: This is the Tom Hartman Program.
1: So make sure that your voter registration is still intact. You can do that at vote.org and make sure everybody you know is registered to vote. So Donald Trump says, we'll go back to dropping bombs on their heads. He just loves that. Oh, blood, guts, gore, yeah. And this guy has no internal life. You know, there's a story over on Raw Story this morning about how he has no friends. He has no intimate relations. His wife doesn't even talk to him. They don't live together. They haven't for years, decades. He has no close friends. He just has, you know, suck up relationships. And he burns them. He just, you know, he, the only relationship he has is with his base, with this kind of blind mass of people who just, you know, blindly follow him and love him no matter what, and post these memes for him and things. I mean, it's very, very sick. And now, you know, he just went nuts. I mean, this is something he said this morning at the G7. After he said, yeah, well, you know, $300 billion for Iran, no problem. $300 billion for Iran, no problem. It won't come from us. It'll come from the Gulf states, and only if they behave. And then he goes off on this. He says, nobody could have made this deal. I mean, the JCPOA done by Obama, he handed them $1.7 billion in cash, gave them hundreds of millions, gave them billions. He gave them $1.7 billion in cash, green cash from banks into a Boeing 757 and flew it into Iran, and they stood at the plane. I have pictures of it, like, oh, my God, look at this money he's given us. He tried to bribe his way out. Wait a minute. Trump this morning is bragging about the fact that it was a terrible thing that Barack Obama bribed the Iranians with $1.7 billion of their own money. But he's going to arrange $300 billion of Saudi money and Emirati money and Kuwaiti money and, you know, whatnot. To maybe not Kuwaiti, but anyhow, you get the point. To go to Iran, and that's not a bribe. That's a noble. That's the art of the deal. I think there's a lot of Republicans who are just choking right now on this. Meanwhile, this is an astonishing story. Dean Blundell broke this morning over at Dean Blundell, blundell.substack.com. The headline, Cash Patel built a payback squad inside the FBI to go after Trump's enemies and paid them off with $1 million taxpayer dollars. $1 million taxpayer dollars. This is incredible. And it looks like this is a payoff for silence. And that's the question that Jamie Raska is asking. Here's what's going on. Patel has got a squad around him, right, who protect his girlfriend and fly her around and protect him. And they have been there and seen all this stuff, you know, that Patel is accused of. Jamie Raskin wrote a letter pointing this out. He says he references Patel's, quote, indiscretions at the Poodle Room, Ned's, Rao's, Lower Broadway, The Strip, the Milano Cortina Olympics, when joining you on date nights and bro trips alike. So this is like Omerita, right? The mafia conspiracy of silence. He's paying $8,000 extra every 2 weeks to these agents around him, and he's taking it out of the budget for bonuses for FBI agents who do a really great job. And every year there's a bunch of them who get these bonuses because they really did something spectacular. He's drained that budget, and he's giving it to these guys who watched him get drunk over and over and over again. Watched him be so smashed he couldn't show up. Watched him, you know, lock himself in his room because he was just blackout drunk, or at least that's the allegation. And he's paying them to keep the damn mouth shut. Or there's others in the FBI that he's also paying to go after Trump's enemies. And he calls them the payback squad. If this is true, and Jamie Raskin, a solid congressman and a constitutional scholar and professor, is alleging that it is, then something beyond skeezy is going on in the FBI. Something criminal is going on in the FBI. Inquiring minds want to know, as the old newspaper slogan goes. So the United Nations Child Welfare Agency, you know, UNICEF, United Nations Children's Fund. I remember UNICEF from when I was a kid. We had fundraisers in our school. This was like in the 1950s for UNICEF. Amazing. Anyhow, UNICEF just published today, on Tuesday, the most detailed global picture to date of how children across the world are being impacted by the fossil fuel created climate emergency. And I think that, in fact, I was thinking about writing about this afternoon, that juxtaposing the millions of children, I'll give you the numbers in just a second, who are at risk and actively being harmed and dying in many cases from the climate emergency driven by fossil fuel industry, on the one hand. And on the other hand, the hundreds of millions, the billions of dollars that the fossil fuel oligarchs and the fossil fuel industry have spent over the last 40 or 50 years lying to us about the impact and consequences of their product, and the billions of dollars they're making every single day in profits around the world that they are trying to protect is just a god-awful juxtaposition of realities here. Here, this is the Children's Climate Risk Report 2026 by UNICEF. And what they found was that of the 2.4 billion children on Earth, 2.3 billion of them live in areas where there is significant air pollution, which can shorten life. 1.8 billion of those children are exposed to drought. 1.5 billion are living in areas that face heat waves that can be threatening to human life. 1.2 billion of them are exposed to extreme heat where they live, the most extreme end of this. 370 million live in areas affected by either river or coastal ocean flooding. And 662 million children live in areas that are regularly struck by tropical storms, which are increasing in intensity as a consequence of global warming. The report's executive summary said this compounding of threats overwhelms the capacity of unprepared social services and undermines the resilience of families and communities. You think? It's a remarkable study. And when you think about the mostly men who right now are drawing paychecks, you know, in some cases as much as $500,000, $1 million a week, peddling lies to us, and the Trump administration and the Republican Party taking hundreds of millions, perhaps billions of dollars from these same people to promulgate those lies and to stop our government from doing anything about this crisis. You get that this is not just a crisis of climate. This is not just a crisis of politics. This is a crisis of morality. Finally, our geeky science. This is a remarkable story. This was published in the British Journal of Sports. This is something you can do if you have a national healthcare system, right? You can, the scientists can look at everybody's records and they can pull out data and they can, you know, make scientific discoveries. It's one of the big advantages of having a national healthcare system. And Great Britain is called the National Health Service, and or the NHS. And the question that they were trying to ask was, how much exercise do people need to get in order to increase longevity? And beyond what point does additional exercise no longer help? They looked at 30 years' worth of data of 147,000 men and women. And what they found was that the people who lifted weights, no matter how infrequently, were less likely to die from heart attacks or Alzheimer's or other dementia-related diseases. But the Goldilocks level of weekly lifting, of weightlifting, they looked at two kinds of exercise, aerobic exercise like walking fast and weightlifting. And the sweet spot for resistance training is in the neighborhood of 100 minutes a week, 90 to 119. Anything over 119 minutes a week added no benefit. But in that sweet spot of 90 to 119 minutes per week of lifting, they found that your risk of prematurely dying from any cause went down by 13%. Your risk of dying from heart disease went down 19%. And most amazingly, your risk of dying from dementia-related diseases like Alzheimer's went down by 27%. After 119 weekly minutes, the gains flattened. So you don't need to become, you know, obsessive like Bob Kennedy and get all pumped up. And, of course, he's taking all those steroids and things. And then on top of that, the other thing is 150 minutes a week of moderate exercise like speedy walking. 150 minutes a week. would be, what, 20, 25 minutes a day, something like that? I don't do math in my head well, as you probably have figured out by now, but it's not a lot. Oh, and one of the things that they weren't able to determine was whether you actually have to have weights, because resistance training doesn't just involve lifting weights. It can also be push-ups and pull-ups and things like that, you know, where you're fighting against the weight of your own body rather than the weight of, you know, some barbells or dumbbells. So the assumption is that it doesn't matter. If you're doing calisthenics that involve working against the weight of your own body, or perhaps even the old isometric exercises, you know, try to hit that 100 minutes a week, and you'll be in great shape. The research suggests being strong improves mobility, helps prevent falls with age. Muscle mass is beneficial for metabolic health. A lot of fascinating stuff came out of this study. So

0: a kicker, if you will. At the same time, as he was national decathlon champion, he was the middleweight boxing champion of Ireland.
1: Whoa.
0: At the same time, he was simultaneously number three, the middleweight weightlifting champion of Ireland.
1: Whoa.
0: The Olympic Committee got wind of all of this and thought, now, wait a minute. There's no way one guy can be doing all these three things that require completely different weight training regimen, et cetera.
1: Right.
0: They got in touch with him and said, what are you doing that's different for each of these sports? And he said, nothing. I'm doing exactly the same thing for everything, all of it together, the same, identical. They said, can you do it for us? And he said, who's us? They said, the Olympic, at the International Olympic Committee. So he was very flattered, and he said yes, and so he did it. He put together a regimen for all Olympic athletes. Everybody started performing to higher levels. It's like some kind of a miracle happens, and it does involve weights.
1: Yeah.
0: But it's not heavy-duty weights. It's light weights over long periods of time that extend your life, make your life better. Everybody, please listen to Tom. Do it. Just
2: were those like the little 5-pound, the dumbbells, or like, you know, 15, 20 pound?
0: These were virtually professional athletes at the Olympic level.
2: Yeah.
0: So
2: okay.
0: No, but they were. It was between 25 and 35 kind of pound weights.
2: Yeah.
0: And that's still very light for those people.
2: Sure.
0: Anyway, it just works brilliantly.
2: Yeah. Remarkable.
0: So, but more importantly, what I called about is this.
2: Mm-hmm.
0: You know, we all ask ourselves constantly, how is it possible that 78 million people, voted for Trump? How did this happen? Mm-hmm. How are that many people that stupid that they fell for all this? Well, I've just listened to something incredible I'd like everybody within your earshot to listen to, and you included. And I'm going to listen to it a second time to make sure I get all of it. There's something called the psychology of Trumpism. A psychoanalytic deep dive. The psychology of Trumpism, a psychoanalytic deep dive. This is incredible.
2: It's on YouTube.
0: Mateo has it lined up for listening to on his boat when he gets home. It explains it all, and it mostly, more importantly, in my opinion, it explains what we have to do to confront all of this.
2: Yeah.
0: It's not just enough to understand why they
2: Nicholas, I'm about to hit a break here. Is it on YouTube or on Spotify? Or
0: yeah,
2: what?
0: It is on YouTube, and okay. it is killer. And it's largely about what we have to do to confront it. We basically need our own Trump. We need a hero. We need a hero.
2: Oh, yeah. The hero's journey is the essence
0: of it. And also, very quickly, also super quickly, Tom Snyder even is in this report, if you will. And he's saying Democrats have got to make a promise to start prosecuting and convicting these people.
2: Yeah, I agree. I absolutely agree. Nicholas.
0: That's what people are wanting, and we've got to make that promise to them.
2: Yeah, Wendy Lawrence, I think, maybe it was Christopher Armitage, published a great piece on Substack this morning about how Stephen Miller is vulnerable to prosecution.
0: Thing.
2: Nicholas, thank you so much. Back in 1976, after the Nixon and Agnew bribery scandals, and perhaps most importantly, Nixon created this enemies list. When that became known, the Department of Justice created a division within its prosecutor's branch that specifically, it was called the Public Integrity Section, that specifically looked out for the interests of voters, basically. I mean, here's the theory. If the federal government, the Department of Justice, is going to initiate an investigation or a prosecution of somebody that the voters have elected, whether it's the vice president or the senator or your local dog catcher, any elected official anywhere in the country, if the federal government is going to initiate an investigation into that, it has the potential to essentially nullify your vote. Right. If you voted for somebody and the Justice Department comes in and removes them from office or tries to remove them from office or even investigates them in a public way that smears them, that causes them to lose the next election, all of those things could be seen as a direct interference with democracy. With your vote. So the idea of the public integrity section was anytime the federal government is going to investigate any elected official anywhere in the country, it first has to run through them to make sure that there's not even a hint of Nixon-like enemies list crap associated with it. In other words, it's a, that there's actually a whistleblower or something.

0: place or there's evidence of a crime, not that this is a fishing expedition looking for a crime. Now, when Trump came into office in his second term, the Public Integrity Unit had about 40 lawyers working there, prosecutors. He fired virtually all of them. They were left with two lawyers who were basically just, you know, the administrative staff. But apparently, and you know, they stopped looking at federal prosecutions of elected officials in ways that might hinder those prosecutions, and apparently have been turned into something quite different. Apparently, the public integrity section of the Department of Justice, and I say apparently because we don't know for sure, but they seem to be the group that has, that is leading this investigation of Gavin Newsom. And Gavin Newsom is, you know, just laying this out right now quite publicly. You know, Sean, if you can open the pot on my board here, or the board on my computer, I'm just going to play a little audio. This is Gavin Newsom yesterday.
1: In recent days, federal agents have knocked on the doors of family, friends, and former employees. Not because they found a crime, because they're simply trying to find one.
0: There you go. And he goes on to say that, you know, they're coming after me because I'm running for president. So, that was slick move, right? He turned the investigation, assuming that it's real, and there's lots and lots of reports that it is, into basically a campaign commercial. Now, there are folks who are suggesting, and some of the reporting suggests, that the investigation into Gavin Newsom, that, first of all, nobody's looking into Gavin Newsom. They're looking into his wife. His wife owns a for-profit company and a nonprofit foundation, and the nonprofit foundation has apparently been paying the for-profit company, which is then paying her. And if the for-profit company isn't actually providing services that are worth the $100,000 a year plus that are being paid by the nonprofit, that might be fraud. So, you know, there may be a there. But what's interesting, and there may not. It may be exactly what Gavin Newsom is saying, that this is a political prosecution. But in either case, the Public Integrity Unit seems to be in the middle of this thing. And that is a pretty alarming thing. I mean, you know, my dad, I still remember the conversation. I think I was 10 or 11 years old. When my dad, you know, we were talking, we had been watching, as I recall, William F. Buckley on television. And he went off on this rant about how the only power on earth that can legally, without you having any power to stop them, basically, take away everything you own, take away your freedom by putting you in a cage, or even take away your life by executing you, the only power on earth that can do that is the government. And that's why it's so important. That's why the Constitution was designed specifically, as Barack Obama famously said before the 2008 election, and Republicans criticized him for it. He said it's a charter of negative rights. In other words, the Constitution limits the power of government. That's the major point of it, is to break that power up among three branches and arguably the fourth, the press, and limit that power. Because this, you know, this famous quote from Cardinal Richelieu, the French, this is in the late 1500s. Richelieu was the, if I'm pronouncing his name right, maybe it's Richelieu. He was the head of Louis XIII's secret police, and he was a Catholic cardinal. And he famously, and he supervised many, many show trials. And he famously said, "Show me six lines written by the most honest man in the world, and I will find enough therein to hang him." The more modern version of this is usually attributed to Andrei Vyshinsky, who was the chief prosecutor for Stalin in the 1930s, who also ran show trials. And he, according to some sources, and others attribute it to Lavrenti Beria, or even Stalin himself. You know, Beria was the head of the predecessor to the KGB. Anyhow, he said, "Show me the man and I'll show you the crime." And that certainly appears to be what's been going on in the Trump administration. I mean, just ask James Comey or Letitia James or Mark Kelly or Alyssa Slotkin or Maggie Goodlander or Jason Crow or Chrissy Houlihan or Chris DeLuzio or John Bolton or Jerome Powell or Lisa Cook or Adam Schiff or Eric Swalwell or Chris Christie or Jack Smith or Miles Terrell or Christopher. And the list, by the way, goes on. That's about one fifth of it. And these are all people who have been targeted specifically by Trump. In some cases, in public posts, and then the federal government has gone after them. So the bottom line is, you know, we will have to wait and see if Gavin's wife, if Governor Newsom's wife is up to something skeezy. And I'm sure if she is, the Trump administration will make sure we all know about every detail. But whether or not she is, it is clear, particularly from the way that they went after Adam Schiff and Mark Kelly and Letitia James and others, Fani Willis, that the Trump administration is practicing what Cardinal Richelieu was talking about, what Stalin and his men were talking about. Show me the man and I'll find you the crime. And that's not how a democracy is supposed to function. And a government that can manufacture a case against a sitting governor or his wife can manufacture one against a county clerk or a school board member or a journalist or me or you. And that is the real danger here. ICE, it turns out, has been allowing private prison companies, in this case apparently GEO Group, according to this report from this morning's Washington Post, allowing them to pay detainees. In many cases, these are people who came to the United States, applied for asylum, got permission to be here, were arrested when they checked in with the court anyway. They're being held. There's no arrest warrant signed by a judge, so it's a violation of the Fourth Amendment and the Fifth Amendment. There's no legal process ongoing, a violation of the Sixth, Seventh, and Eighth Amendments. And now they're being asked to work for $1 an hour. And so you've got a couple of states that are saying, hey, wait a minute, $1 an hour is illegal. You know, we have a minimum wage here, even though it's only $7 or whatever. And so GEO Group, according to this article in The Washington Post by Douglas McMillan, reached out to the Trump administration and said, please change the rules so that our detainees are no longer considered employees, so we can, and we are immune from state standards. And sure enough, this morning, ICE published new rules saying that that's the case. This is the first paragraph of the article. When U.S. Customs and Immigration was revising the federal standards that govern immigration detention centers, one of its top contractors privately asked for changes that could benefit its business. GEO Group has faced lawsuits in three states alleging it violates minimum wage laws by paying some immigrant detainees a buck a day to work. The company maintains that the work is voluntary. GEO asked that ICE remove lines saying contractors needed to follow state and local laws around the treatment of detainees. And the company also asked that the standards specify that detainees are not employees of the facilities where they work. And sure enough, ICE posted that to their website yesterday. I said today, it's yesterday, but it was today that the Washington Post broke the story. Amazing. I mean, the corruption just never ends. This is the, without a doubt, without any, you know, completely unambiguous, this is the most corrupt administration in the history of America. And we've had some pretty bad ones. I mean, Andrew Jackson was a mess, but here we are. I mean, he started the spoil system, right? Spiff the president and you get a job. And that lasted right up until 1886, when Congress finally said, screw it, and passed the Pendleton Civil Service Act in the wake of the assassination of James Garfield by a guy who wanted to get a federal job. He wanted to be a speechwriter. Garfield didn't hire him, so he got shot. Anyhow, what's on your mind? Paul in Woodinville, Washington. Hey, Paul, what's up?
2: Hey, Tom, you know, this whole thing with Iran was found to be a loser from the beginning, because yeah. What Trump doesn't understand, you know, he thinks he's this master negotiator, but his only understanding of negotiation is that, you know, I make you an offer you can't refuse, you know, I hold a gun to your head.
0: Yeah. And if I don't like the way it goes, I'll sign the contract, but I won't write the check.
2: Yeah. Well, but negotiations are about interests. And generally that means economic. They're not about issues, not about Donald Trump's personal issues. But it's not a negotiation chip to say, I don't want you to have something.
0: Yeah.
2: Right?
0: Yeah.
2: Especially an interest, a nuclear weapon. For it. It's not a negotiation point to say, I don't want you to have one, unless I'm willing to say, listen, I know that's an interest of yours, but I'd rather you have this. Let me give you something. So we're not even at a memorandum of agreement point. We're not at stage four. We might still be at stage three, which is, you know, you put the options on the board and see which ones are to pick from. But anything, yeah, in other words, Donald Trump is saying, yeah, we haven't even gotten that. We're repaying for what we did, the damages, the reparations, reparations for Iran, which also cost us, so it's $300 billion for them, and whatever the military costs were, plus all of the additional rising costs for all of us, we got our butts kicked in this one.
0: And fed 14 dead Americans, and 400 or 500 Americans in the hospital. And massive quantities of American military hardware destroyed. I mean, you know, just destroyed.
2: Yeah. Because military war is not about military might. Like I said, it's interest, and it's not about how badly you damage the other guy's interest. It's what interest did you start with, and what do you have it after it after it's over?
0: Right.
2: And we clearly have sacrificed. We just plain blown it, just threw it out the window, poured it down a rat hole. We are financially, economically far worse off than we started on February 28th.
0: Yeah.
2: No question. And that's because Trump thinks that, he watched The Godfather, just, Mick, you know, if you can't refuse, you know, I'll put a gun to your head, I'll blow your brain. If we can even have your signature, your brains will be all over this paper, one of the two, right?
0: Well, it's the Roy Cohn strategy, you know?
2: Yeah.
0: I mean, this is what he learned from the mob's own lawyer. Literally, Roy Cohn was the lawyer to all five mob families in New York. He was Trump's lawyer.
2: What he also doesn't understand is that in the 21st century, actually, it was really the second half of the 20th century, war is just too damn expensive. I don't care what side of it you're on, if you're the mightiest or not. It's too damn expensive.
0: Yeah.
2: That's just, it can't happen.
0: Well, it's getting cheaper now with drones. I mean, that's the rather alarming chain alteration in dynamics, in military dynamics. But that's kind of a whole another conversation. But Paul, well said. And I mean, it's going to be interesting to watch this, to see if the Trump humpers, particularly the ones in the media, you know, the people over at Fox so-called News, if they can figure out some way to spin this, that this is some grand victory for Donald Trump or for America. I guarantee they're going to try. I mean, they're obviously trying right now. But I think he's lost it. In fact, he was, you know, I don't know if you caught this, but at the G7 meeting, they all got together in the room, you know, with, you know, the prime minister of Japan and all the European prime ministers and whatnot, to discuss Iran and Ukraine. And Trump starts going off on his UFC fight. And he's just rambling on and on and on about this. And and Giorgia Meloni's got this look on her face. You know, the prime minister of Italy's got this look on her face like she can smell his diaper. Mark Carney has got this shocked look on his face. Two leaders, I forget who they are. Oh, one of them was the prime minister of Japan, who were laughing, openly laughing at him. And finally, Macron says, Donald, we are not in the octagon.
2: You know,
0: quit talking about your damn fight. We're here to discuss a war.
2: After what That's happened amazing. With Ukraine, who would give up their nuclear weapons the way United States has treated Ukraine?
0: Nobody and who would ever trust America for anything?
2: No.
0: I mean, you know, as long as Trump is running this country, we are the pariah of the world. We're the biggest losers, just like Trump is. You know, he bankrupted six companies. I mean, bankrupted, officially bankrupted. He also bankrupted and killed off without the benefit of actual formal bankruptcy proceedings. Probably, you know, 20, 30, 40 other companies. So,
2: well, in Ukraine, in terms of interest, Ukraine gave up their nukes with what they got returned
0: in 1993.
2: Promises.
0: Yep, yep. The Budapest Memorandum, you're absolutely right. Paul, thank you. Good to hear from you. Always good talking with you. George in Cripple Creek, Virginia. Hey, George, what's up?
3: Hey, Tom, an article in Pravda today, you know, Poland is the fighter jet deal. It fell through unexpectedly. Poland's holding up transfer of 14 MiG-29s to the Ukrainian Air Force because Ukraine was supposed to supply them with domestic drone technology, and they can't do that. But they're also citing a historical dispute that dates back to 1943. In May, President Zelensky honored a unit in the Ukrainian Armed Forces, named it after the Ukrainian Insurgent Army, and that was a guerrilla army that conducted guerrilla warfare against Nazi Germany, the USSR, and the Polish underground and Polish communists. And in 1943, they massacred 100,000 Poles in eastern Galicia and Volhynia. And they're demanding that President Zelensky apologize for this great historical injustice done to Poland.
0: Oh, my.
3: And they also claim that Poland recognizes that Russia can't lose the war.
0: Is this the result, George, of Russian propaganda being beamed into Poland, changing public opinion?
3: Oh, yeah, I bet definitely.
0: Wow.
3: You know, because, go back to the MiG-29s. They entered service in 1983, but they're kind of old, but they can still be useful to the Ukrainian Air Force because they got about 40 of them still in service, and they're still the mainstay of the Ukrainian Air Force.
0: Mm-hmm.
3: Yeah, it's, like you say, Russian propaganda on social media and all that, and they're inciting the Poles against Zelensky and the Ukrainians because of that historical dispute.
0: Right, and they're trying to do the same thing with a few other countries in the region as well. Interesting. It's going to be interesting to see how this shakes out. Poland is not part of the G7, are they? They're not at that meeting?
3: No, they're not at that.
0: Yeah.
3: No.
0: Yeah, I didn't think so.
3: They, of course, a NATO member and the EU member, and also Poland's threatening to limit transshipment, because they're the main transshipment point of arms and munitions, et cetera, to Ukraine, and they're threatening to slow that up if President Zelensky doesn't apologize.
0: So you think he's going to apologize?
3: Yeah, I think he might, because, that's the main transshipment point of all the aid to Ukraine.
0: Yeah,
3: swapping
0: an apology, even though it would be politically painful for winning a war, doesn't seem like a bad deal.
3: Yeah, because for the aid that he needs, so I'm assuming he will apologize. And, Zelensky's going to try and persuade President Trump and the G7 to resume aid to Ukraine, but I don't think that's going to happen.
0: Yeah, no, Trump and Putin had an hour-long phone conversation just day before yesterday. I think Putin prepared him for the G7. George,
3: he's awaiting his orders from President Putin.
0: There you go.
3: Same here. Keep up the good work.
0: Yeah. Thank you, George. Good talking to you. We'll be back on the other side of the break. Is Trump trying to steal your vote?
4: You're listening to Tom Hartman.
0: For decades, Americans learned the treasonous truth after the votes were counted. And this time is different. This is going to be, I think, our first chance to head them off at the pass, to reveal to the American people how corrupt and criminal and, frankly, treasonous the GOP has been for over 50 years, ever since 1968. It started in 68. LBJ and Hubert Humphrey had negotiated peace with the South and North Vietnamese. Nixon learned about it. He sent his people. Anna Chenault was his representative. She lived in New Mexico. She reached out to the South Vietnamese president, Thieu, and said, I'll make you rich. Nixon will make you rich if you don't go to Paris and don't sign the peace deal. And President Johnson responded to that. You can play this out of my computer with this conversation with Everett Dirksen.
5: Here's the latest information we got. The agent says that they just talked to the boss in New Mexico. And that he says that you must hold out. Just hold on until after the election. We know what Chu is saying to them out there.
6: Yeah.
5: We're pretty well informed on both ends. Now, I'm reading their hand, Everett. I don't want to get this in the campaign.
6: That's right.
5: And they oughtn't to be doing this. This is treason.
6: I know.
0: If Democrats had known that Richard Nixon was in the process of committing treason in August and September of 1968, we could have been in the streets and stopped it and made Hubert Humphrey president. And LBJ wouldn't have flipped the Supreme Court from majority Democratic appointee to majority Republican appointee with Harry Blackmun and Lewis Powell, if we had known. Then it happened again. In November of 1979, students in Iran took over the U.S. Embassy and held 54 people hostages there. 2 months later, Abul Hassan Banisadr, an Iranian politician, was elected president of Iran on the platform of releasing the hostages and normalizing relationships with the United States. This was our opportunity, and Jimmy Carter was working with Banisadr to do this, to diminish the power of the mullahs and make Iran something closer to a democratic republic. But Ronald Reagan would have nothing to do with it. Ronald Reagan saw an opportunity here because the hostages were crippling Jimmy Carter's popularity. And so Reagan's campaign reached out to the mullahs and said, let's stop Banisadr. I think I called him president. He was prime minister. Let's stop Banisadr. And if you refuse to release the hostages until after the election so that Reagan will beat Carter, then the Reagan administration, will sell you missiles for your F-15s and spare tires and, you know, parts for your military and weaponry in violation of American law. We'll do it under the table. And the Iranians said, the mullahs said, cool, we'll take that deal. And so they released the hostages literally to the minute when Reagan put his hand in the Bible on January 20th, 1981, to be sworn in. That was the minute they released the hostages. And that was their way of saying, we got a deal. And Reagan sold them weapons right up until 1985 when he got busted. We called that Iran-Contra. Again, had Americans known that the Reagan campaign was willing to commit treason, was actually actively in the process of committing treason in order to make Reagan president and screw Carter, we could have gotten out in the streets. We could have prevented the Reagan presidency when he declared war on unions, gutted the American middle class, dropped the top income tax rate from 74 down to 25%, stopped enforcing the antitrust laws, gutted aid to higher education. So now suddenly college cost a fortune. We could have stopped all that. And Jimmy Carter had this plan. In fact, he had the legislation for it, for America for 20% of our electricity to come from solar power by the year 2000. Reagan put an end to that, too. That was 1980. So then it happened again in 2000. Bill Clinton's vice president, Al Gore, was running against Texas Governor George W. Bush. And it was a squeaker. It came right down to one state, Florida. And Jeb Bush was the governor of Florida, George's brother. And he ordered Catherine Harris, his secretary of state, to take a list of Texas felons and merge it against the Florida voter roll. They've only seriously looked at last names, a lot of Gonzalez's, a lot of Washington's, a lot of Brown's, a lot of Jackson's. And sure enough, at least 10,000 African-Americans and as many as 70,000 people altogether, most of them Hispanic or black, were purged from the voting rolls so that George W. could win by 537 votes. Again, Al Gore, I met with Al Gore, talked with him when he came here to Portland. I introduced him to a crowd of a couple thousand people at the Rose Garden. And he was like, yeah, we got screwed. Had we known at the time that this was going on, we could have been in the streets and we could have stopped it. And then in 2016, you had the Russians supporting Donald Trump for election and flooding, micro-targeting individuals via principally Facebook, via social media, with anti-Hillary Clinton, pro-George W. Bush, or pro-Donald Trump messages. And you had a fourth Republican elected president based on having cut a deal with a hostile foreign power. First Vietnam, then Iran, and then, here we are now. And Trump is openly trying now to rig this fall's election. Right? We've seen this now four times. Four Republican presidents committing treason to become president. The last legitimately elected Republican president was Dwight Eisenhower. And by the way, he wanted to expand Social Security and did, and wanted to increase union membership and did. and wanted to maintain the 91% or 90% top income tax rate, and did. He was the last good Republican. So now we can see this coming. Right? We know this is the good news. The good news is that this time is going to be different, because for the first time since 1968, Democrats know in advance, or at least a lot. We may not know everything that Trump is going to do, but we know a lot of what he's trying to do. He's trying to use the post office against us. You're going to have Musk and Zuckerberg spinning their social media. You're going to have the Ellison family spinning it on CBS and CNN. You got the Murdoch billionaires spinning it on Fox. You've got ICE disrupting the ballots. You've got seized ballots. You've got corrupted mail. You've got, you know, highly deceptive AI-generated deepfake videos down in Texas putting James Tallarico in a dress. I mean, we see all this stuff going on before the election. The last four times, it was after the election that we learned that a Republican had committed treason. So, forewarned is forearmed. Get ready. This is going to be a big one. This is the fate and future of democracy in America. This is the fate and future of our republic. So make sure you're registered to vote. Get out there. Get active. Tag your it. We'll be right back.

0: Joe in Oklahoma City, Oklahoma. Hey, Joe, what's up?
1: Not much, Tom. I did want to address it. The whole reason that Trump picked Paxton is he has no morals, no ethics, and a long history of lying and cheating the people that voted for him.
0: Yep.
1: And so there's no comparison. Plattner's the gold standard for the kind of person we want to go in that has made a change in their life, speaks the truth, and will actually work for the people. And we shouldn't not realize that at the same time that was going on, that Israel is absolutely starving people to death and has killed well over 100,000 people in Gaza, most of them women and children, in the most cruelest fashion. And
0: over 100 journalists.
1: Yeah, they're killing people that might report on it.
0: Yeah.
1: And then if you make a comparison in the media, you know, Israel has basically almost on a daily basis dropped bombs in six countries. And you never hear much about it unless you listen to Free Speech TV, which is why people should give to your shows. But then Iran sends one rocket into Israel, and it's front page news on every channel.
0: Yeah.
1: So there's a real bias in the media on top of all that. But let me get to my point. I wanted to get your thoughts on this. I don't think Trump messed up when he said, oh, I love the inflation. If you look at every single thing he's done, including people not ever remembering the biggest death nail of the big, beautiful backstab is coming in January when they pull $1 trillion out of the health systems, you know, whatever it's going to be, $100 billion a year or whatever, that is going to, I think what the whole point here is, along with him releasing all the corporations to do whatever they want to the people, that they're squeezing, they're not only enriching the top whatever percent, 1%, 10%, whatever, they're squeezing the rest of us into this really tight, crazy, desperate, you know, where you'll have people that never thought about going into a store and stealing food. They're going to push us into this point where we're going to be that 32, 42,000 people in Iran, and then Trump's going to go, hey, open fire.
0: They just appropriated $80 billion to double or triple the size of the concentration camps in America right now. You think those are just for brown people? If you believe that, I got a bridge to sell you. Yeah, exactly. Joe, thanks for the call. Good to hear from you. Don in Chicago, you get the last 45 seconds. What's up?
2: Yeah, Tom, the guy that you had on there a few weeks ago who was talking about Trump when he got sued, his drawers off, and he filed bankruptcy. Now I know why he's in debt to these Russians. And one other thing, that guy Goldman, they had, when they was investigating Hunter Biden and his father, they didn't go through with a few. So he say this witness that we got, we know he gonna have information. And then they found out that this guy was a spy from Russia. That guy that Goma or whatever his name.
0: Yeah, I gotta run, Don, but thank you. Thanks for sharing that. And thanks for being with us today. We'll be back tomorrow, same time, same place. In the meantime, don't forget, democracy is not a spectator sport. It requires all of us. That includes you. So get out there, get active, tag. You're in. Have a great afternoon. Be good to yourself and the folks around you. Stay safe. Get your exercise. Eat your veggies. And I will catch up with you tomorrow.

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0: 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It's Thursday, June 18th, 2026. 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
0: This program presents. 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
1: 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Good morning, Stephen.
0: Top of the morning to you, Walt.
1: What did I say up there that required editing?
0: You always drop the word this.
1: This.
0: This program.
1: Ah, well, anyway, you're listening to this program in case you had doubts. It's pretty wet out there, by the way. That's the story.
0: How wet is wet?
1: Yeah, pretty wet.
0: Because I noticed that there was a trace of moisture on the bottom of my rain gauge, and I left the house this morning, maybe probably less than a small fraction of a tenth of an inch.
1: I didn't measure it, but there's water coming our way. Rain, gusty winds perhaps, possibly thunderstorms as well. Temperatures in the low 70s. We'll check in on the full weather forecast at 7 a.m. Started off this morning with Steely Dan, Glamour Profession from Gaucho.
0: And as is often the case, we have a special guest who will be joining us 6:30.
1: Ah.
0: And he will be joining us on the phone, so listeners are going to have to duke it out for the other line.
1: We won't know if he's really him either, I guess,
0: right,
1: will we?
0: Right. Well, there's a good chance because I'll call him, and I know he answers the number that he gave me. So there's a good chance that that will repeat itself this morning.
1: Well, the tune, back to Gaucho for just a second, Glamour Profession refers to the early 80s, the L.A. scene, professional sports, more likely NBA basketball, and trafficking in a variety of substances. The dudes that are in from Bogota, for instance, I'm assuming are not selling coffee beans. But here is the thought that emerges from that song and from the goings on over the course of the past couple of weeks. We touched on the Knicks last week and you know, the uninvited guest at their playoff game in Madison Square Garden. Since that conversation, the Knicks have gone on to win the NBA championship for the first time since 1973.
0: Uh-huh.
1: And the call, I think,
0: when you were a young man.
1: When I was a young man.
0: Mm.
1: But the call that the announcer made was something really, really cool. The name is Mike Breen. He's been the announcer for the Knicks for the last 35 years. Mm-hmm. And of course, in that last 35 years, he has registered as much frustration as most of the people who've been listening to him. So
0: the frustration over the Knicks or over him?
1: No, he's pretty cool. People like him, evidently.
0: Okay, good. Because I seem to recall a sports announcer by the name of Howard Cosell, I found extraordinarily annoying.
1: I love Howard Cosell.
0: I figured you would. Since I find him annoying as hell, of course you would like him.
1: I don't disagree that he was annoying as hell, but I'll tell you why I liked him in a second. But so this guy, Mike Breen, as Victor Wembanyama on the San Antonio Spurs misses what could be, you know, I don't even think that the shot could have tied the game, but there were seconds left. He missed
0: right.
1: the shot. It became apparent that the Knicks would win, and he loses it. on Mike the best possible way. Uh-huh. He says, it's over. It's over, Nick fans. This is not a dream. Your long, long wait has ended. Go ahead and cry. After 53 years, the Knicks are finally NBA champions once again.
0: Uh-huh.
1: And I thought that that was really cool. It got me thinking. I forgot about Trump, which is the best thing I can possibly do, right? Because I'm like the ambassador of Trump derangement syndrome.
0: Mm-hmm.
1: But it got me thinking about my connection to New York and my having gone to the Garden to see the Knicks back in the day.
0: Right.
1: And what got me sort of thinking a little bit about talking about this morning was the last game was not in New York. It was in San Antonio.
0: Right.
1: And Helene and I were marveling, like, there were so many Knicks fans in San Antonio that they at least, you know, matched the San Antonio fans. And I think a lot of the time, just because of the personality of the East Coast, kind of overwhelm them and even drown them out. So when the Knicks finally won, there's this sort of lava flow of orange came down from the rafters to courtside to watch the ceremony with the presentation of the trophies and stuff.
0: Mm-hmm.
1: So
0: I take it the game took place in San Antonio.
1: Yes.
0: Uh-huh.
1: Yes. So it was an away game.
0: You can see how well I'm following it.
1: Yeah, I see that. It's good. So at any rate, I said to Helene at one point, I said, you know, given the prices in Madison Square Garden, I was joking. I said, you know, maybe it's cheaper for New York fans to actually fly to San Antonio and watch a game. And it turns out that it was.
0: Really?
1: So, yeah.
0: So it's less expensive for a plane ticket and a seat in San Antonio.
1: And a hotel room.
0: And a hotel room than it is to just go to the game in New York.
1: Some of the really, really cheap seats in Madison Square Garden were going for like $8,000. So you got to figure, you know, if you and I wanted to go to the Knicks game,
0: right?
1: Which means I would have had to have gotten a friend, because you would never have gone to the Knicks game. We would have had to dump 16 grand.
0: Obviously, this is no longer a common man sport because they can't afford it.
1: Well, that's kind of what I was thinking. That's what it got me thinking about. And money in sports.
0: What is this $8,000 a pop and up for how many seats in Madison Square Garden? How many seats?
1: God, you're just adorable. How many seats? 8,000. You get a seat. What do you think? You're like, for $8,000, you buy the whole mezzanine? I mean, they're expensive seats.
0: No, you said that was the cheapest seat is $8,000.
1: Of the cheap seats. $8,000.
0: Right.
1: So
0: everything else was more, yes?
1: Yeah, well, of course, yeah.
0: So, and how many seats are in it?
1: Oh, I don't think there's 20,000. There's probably in the teens, 1,000 seats.
0: All right, so 15,000 times 8 and up adds up to some amount of money. And what is it paying for?
1: Excuse me?
0: I mean, exorbitant salaries for whom?
1: Everyone. Except the people sitting in the stands. I mean,
0: right.
1: I think the average NBA salary is $10 million a year.
0: Mm-hmm.
1: I have an analogy about this. Let me just follow this train of
0: thought. Well, there's that, but that's nothing compared to what they pay the corporate bosses that own it and all that jazz, right?
1: No, you're right. I mean, the owner, James Dolan, is a multi-billionaire. You know, he acquired his money the old-fashioned way.
0: Yeah,
1: he got it from his dad.
0: Right.
1: But when I was in college in Jersey City, where I had to, like, go under the Hudson River to Madison Square Garden, I could go and watch the Knicks.
0: Right.
1: I think the tickets for the nosebleed section at that time were under $10.
0: Mm.
1: Different money then. I think that
0: nosebleed section?
1: Yeah, the nosebleeds were like $8.50. But
0: right. But explain the term nosebleed.
1: Well, the height that you're at, it's the kind of seating that you would need to have a hang glider to get down to the court where the wealthy people sat. Uh-huh. And it's funny because there was a different set.
0: Oh, so you're way up.
1: Way up.
0: High and in the back.
1: And if you
0: But what's the term nose? Where does that come from? What's the significance?
1: When you get high, the air pressure changes, your nose bleeds.
0: Got it. Okay.
1: Or you could sit next to a fan of the opposition and your nose could bleed based on that.
0: Because
1: you know, a little tussle.
0: Right, yeah.
1: You know, that kind of thing. That happened all the time, usually at hockey games, not at basketball games. Basketball games, there are a more genteel crowd.
0: So you're definitely a sports fan. Were you big in sports when you were in school? Did you play sports a lot?
1: You know, I had conflicts with my academic progress in schools playing sports. I think I could have, but I couldn't have.
0: So you were the bookish nerdy kid rather than the sports jock.
1: No, I was the opposite. I was.
0: You were neither.
1: I was a frustrated jock, probably because I wasn't bookish enough to be eligible half the time.
0: Oh, I see. If you're bookish enough, then you can play the team. If you don't keep your grades up, you can't. Is that it?
1: Theoretically, it's high school, for God's sakes. You know,
0: I guess it's in the college football where they don't really care about your academics. If you can play sports, you're in.
1: Yeah, I mean, the college sports has changed pretty dramatically also because of money.
0: Right.
1: And that's sort of the entire premise of why I'm bringing this up, because there are sports and then there are sports. So ratchet back to I'm a kid. I'm a college kid. I can go to Madison Square Garden and watch the Knicks, not twice a week or anything like that.
0: Right.
1: And the celebrities.
0: But the point is, a college kid with no remarkable amount of income or money can afford to go.
1: I had GI Bill money because I'd been in the military. So I got, you know, enough money to cover my expenses every month. But I could also work in a couple of
0: a college kid,
1: luxuries.
0: A college kid fresh out of high school who just is going to college.
1: Yeah.
0: You know, with maybe some savings from a summer job or a little bit of help from mom and dad, could well afford one of these seats.
1: Yeah, well, theoretically, it's probably worth $50 today.
0: And now you
1: can't.
0: Right. Yeah.
1: And the celebrities were different. I remember looking down and seeing like Woody Allen.
0: Well, the presidents were different back then too.
1: That's true. No presidents showed up until last week. The actor James Caan, comedian Billy Crystal. They had the juice to like rub elbows with the players down on the court. But and Spike Lee, who is a famous fan, he was probably sitting up near us because he was a super fan back then, but he wasn't famous back then. He had like a decade to go before Do the Right Thing. His first film, She's Gotta Have It.
0: Right.
1: Hit big on the indie circuit, and he became quite famous, and he moved downstairs and never came back until last week when everybody was in the clouds over the Knicks winning. So at any rate, I have not been a super sports fan for a very, very long time. I just, the older I get, the more I think that this is taking a piece of time from me that I'll never get back. And you know, in the case, I used to be an NFL fan.
0: Right.
1: You know, particularly when I was in college and younger. And I did a piece about the NFL 5 or 6 years ago, and it was mostly about head trauma and how the league, again, money comes whirling into the picture.
0: Well, no small amount of testosterone probably is involved in that thing.
1: You could buy that too.
0: Yeah.
1: But the league covered up

0: bit more hidden what was
1: Yeah.
0: actually happening to them inside their heads while they were playing the game. And it's becoming more apparent now. I mean, just in the last couple of weeks, a couple of NFL, former NFL players have died under mysterious circumstances. But at any rate,
1: So this is the Knicks won for the first time since
0: 1973.
1: 1973. Now I have kicking around in the shop because I haven't used it for mopping up messes yet. An old newspaper from like 1998 or something like that. The first time the Red Sox won since like 1903 or
0: Yeah, like a
1: something.
0: 100-year curse,
1: Yeah.
0: right. The curse of the
1: So,
0: Bambino, they call
1: right.
0: it. Do you know why?
1: No, I have no idea why.
0: Well, why don't I fill you in?
1: Fill away.
0: The Red Sox had Babe Ruth on the team, who at the time was an absolutely great hitter and also a great pitcher. Kind of what Ohtani is doing out west for the Dodgers right now. Great hitter, great pitcher at the same time. That hasn't happened in years. But so the NFL, when I was writing this piece, I timed an NFL game because I had suspicions of how much football they crammed into this 3-hour time slot full of beer and taco commercials. And it's about 10 minutes. So the actual football game could be compressed into 10 minutes, but in order to watch it,
1: You have to take
0: you have to take 3 hours. So I essentially stopped watching it at that point.
1: So if you watch the whole game without all the commentary between different plays and without all the advertising, it's a 10-minute game.
0: It's a 10-minute game of actual football. Because look, there's a clock. You have to, have a play within 30 seconds. The average play in the NFL takes 5 or 6 seconds. So, I mean, for 25
1: Sort of.
0: of the 30 seconds, they're getting up off the ground, they're walking back to the huddle, they're talking about where they're going to have dinner tonight. And then they decide to have a meeting. They say, well, let's do this. Well, no, let's
1: Okay,
0: do
1: so you
0: this.
1: were going to explain something to me about the Red Sox.
0: Well, the curse of the Bambino, when they traded Babe Ruth to the Yankees, yet their arch rival, the curse is what it's called, the curse of the Bambino, because they didn't win a World Series for 100 years. And when they finally did, I mean, fans were just unbelievably thrilled because they beat the Yankees after they didn't beat the Yankees in the World Series, of course, but they beat them in the American League playoffs after being down 3-0. So I'm not suggesting that sports is not exciting. I'm saying that sports is being monetized all out of proportion. So one of the things that I also found baseball kind of slow and boring. I mean, the NBA, other than the Knicks winning last week, the NBA is hard to watch because it's generally, once you get past the absolute unbelievable
1: Find
0: athleticism.
1: any sports hard to watch, but anyway.
0: Well, that may say more about you than the sport,
1: It probably does.
0: I'm not sure what,
1: Yeah.
0: but
1: As I've said before, if I had a kid in school who was really into some sport, I'd probably be there and wanting to see him play or her play, and I'd always be rooting for the kid and wanting the kid to win, and maybe that would inculcate in me an interest in sports. But I'll spare you my explanation for my lack of interest for now.
0: So what would you do if the kid didn't win? I mean, would you like just keep the kid at arm's length until they won?
1: No. No, I would.
0: So
1: I mean, did your kids play sports?
0: they did. Well,
1: Yeah.
0: that's how
1: And did you keep them at arm's length if they didn't win?
0: my kids didn't lose.
1: Oh, listen to you.
0: Well, both of them played soccer, and I had never really paid attention to soccer until they did. And it turns out that soccer now is the only sport that I could watch.
1: Well, then you didn't just get done watching a what have we been talking about for the last 25 minutes?
0: You're really into

0: this, huh? That's great. We need a chart with like a, you know,
1: yes,
0: a ball,
1: yes,
0: and
1: yes,
0: an explanation.
1: Exactly, yes.
0: The Knicks were in the NBA Finals for the first, well, they've been in the Finals a couple of times in the last 20 years,
1: yeah,
0: but they have not, yeah, won at all.
1: Well, another reason that I'm not into sports is I would always be rooting for the underdogs. I'd never have any satisfaction of seeing them win. So.
0: Hold that thought. Hold that thought.
1: All
0: because
1: right.
0: that's kind of where I'm going in a what turns out to be a circuitous route.
1: Uh-huh.
0: So I got interested in soccer when my boys were in high school, even mm-hmm. in elementary school. Even, you know, tried to help the coach a little bit, but I had absolutely no idea, you know, what the game was. You know, eventually learned it. They played in high school. That was cool. I started watching it. I started watching Spanish soccer when I could, like mm-hmm. Barcelona and Real Madrid and,
1: right.
0: and those teams. And, you know, I began understanding why it's called the beautiful game, because mm-hmm. it is a really beautiful game to watch. And right now we are amid the World Cup, mm-hmm. which is being played in the United States
1: mm-hmm.
0: or in the Americas. It's being played
1: right.
0: in the United States, Mexico, and Canada.
1: Yeah.
0: And what the World Cup does is it brings together these disparate teams mm-hmm. that are representing their countries.
1: Right.
0: And it puts, you know, like Spain is a powerhouse.
1: Right.
0: And Spain was tied.
1: Well, they have this, not Spain. Who is it? Portugal has this guy, Ronaldo. What's his last name?
0: Ronaldo is Ronaldo's last name.
1: All right. Okay. Oh, Cristi, what's his first name then?
0: Cristiano
1: Ronaldo, right. Makes $300 million a year. It's like,
0: oh. It's from ads. And also, he was playing in Saudi Arabia. I mean, they have, you know, you go to Saudi Arabia, you're up to your knees in money wherever you
1: yeah,
0: go. It's
1: I
0: like,
1: suppose.
0: You know, but I mean, he's also, you know, a prima donna. He's 41 years old.
1: Yeah.
0: He's largely ineffective on the soccer field anymore, but mm-hmm. he is an icon of, and of course, his fans love him, and every yeah. time he moves, you know, he gets a standing ovation.
1: Right.
0: On the other side of the coin, Messi, an Argentinian.
1: We got to wrap this pretty quick here.
0: We do?
1: Yeah.
0: Oh, my goodness. Time flies when you're having fun.
1: It does.
0: So we should get back to this, because my point is that money, as it has compromised other sports, generally has not had that kind of effect on soccer. But it's starting to. If you watch a World Cup game like Cape Verde, which has, I think, 180,000 people in the entire country, tied Spain this week. And it was kind of exhilarating to watch. But what they're doing is they're taking hydration breaks. Generally, uh-huh. soccer runs on a running clock. You know, they, mm-hmm. they start the game. And they stop the game at halftime. So
1: right.
0: you have 45 minutes, unlike the NFL that stops every 5 seconds.
1: Mm-hmm.
0: And what they've instituted for this World Cup ostensibly is a hydration break mm-hmm. in the middle of each half, which essentially breaks the game into quarters. It compromises the beauty of the game. It compromises the flow of the game and the momentum. And it's not about water. It's about
1: money.
0: Selling stuff.
1: Money, yep.
0: And this is one of the many, many things that drives me absolutely insane about what is happening. We should get back to this at some point, because I'd like to follow through.
1: Right.
0: Again, with
1: right.
0: sports
1: mm.
0: and money,
1: okay,
0: et cetera.
1: Well, we have a special guest who will be joining us momentarily. In the meantime, a little bit of music.

0: So, Walt and Stephen, inside that little box on your shelf or your listening device or however it is you are hearing us coming at you. And the program is the broadcast on 91.1 FM WGDR Plainfield, 91.7 FM WGDH Hardwick, now broadcasting from a brand new stick up on the hill. Supposedly, we can reach many, many multitudes more than we did before. And if you can hear us better than you used to be able to, or you can hear us now and you couldn't before, or you could hear us before and you can't now, or whatever combination there is, please go to the website and click on the little thingy there. I forget what the little thingy is and what it's called, but there's a link to click on there to tell us how your listening experience is, and we want to know, because we want to know where the signal is reaching. So please do that, and maybe I'll have some better details on where and what that link is in a moment. In the meantime, we have a guest waiting in the wings, or more accurately, on the line. I don't know if I would say where does in oh the wings would be like off stage. That's where that comes from. Special guest this morning, whom I'm sorry to say I neglected to get a decent bio on, but he's been quite prominent in the environmental scene over the years here in Vermont. Is currently interested in the demise of Act 260, of Act 250, and the rise of Act 181. I believe has played a role in the discussion around ridgeline wind power, and probably was somewhere on the radar in the effort to shut down Vermont Yankee. Anyway, I lived through that as best as I could. Our guest this morning is Ed Stanek. Good morning, Ed. And oh, and I've neglected to say he also played a role in raising two fantastic daughters. Good morning, Ed.
1: Hey, good morning, Steve. Good morning, Walt.
2: How are you?
1: I'm good. How are you?
0: Okey so dope. The way this came about was I just by happenstance encountered Ed in a local eatery and asked if I could join him. He was kind enough to allow that, and I'm hoping he's not regretting it by now.
1: Not yet.
0: And we had a long discussion. I thought, wow, what a fascinating guy. How would you like to come on the program? And he said, sure. So at that time, the invitation went out mostly because it sounded to me like we'd talked for pretty close to an hour and could have gone on maybe for 10. So I thought, well, it shouldn't be too hard to fill an hour and a half. So here we are. I guess, do you want to start by filling in the gaps in my lame introduction?
1: Well, that was a great overview. I mean, just to fill in a few gaps, once upon a time, I was born and bred in Jersey City, New Jersey. I heard Walt was from Jersey City.
2: Yeah. Well, I'm actually Bayonne. I went to school in Jersey City, and we were just talking about, like, you know, my way, sliming my way under the Hudson River to watch the Knicks in Madison Square Garden in the early 70s. So, yeah.
1: Well, I grew up right on the Bayonne City line in Greenville, and then my parents sent me to, believe it or not, a Jesuit military high school in Manhattan. So I used to slime under the Hudson River every day.
2: Wow.
1: Go to school.
2: What was it? Was it Regis?
1: No, it was St. Francis Xavier.
2: Okay.
1: On 16th Street.
2: That was one of them. Yeah, the Jesuit schools abound in that area, it seems.
1: That's yeah, cool. I had a ROTC at the ripe age of 13 to 17 years old. I was in junior ROTC.
2: Oh, my God.
1: Anyway, so I grew up in Jersey City, and after that, college in Scranton, Pennsylvania, the former anthracite coal country, then taught for a couple years in the inner city in Baltimore, Maryland, Dunbar High School. People might remember that if they ever saw the TV show called The Wire.
2: Mm-hmm.
1: Dunbar was prominent in that show, and then migrated, thank God, to Vermont in 1973 with the wave of refugees that came into the state in early 70s.
0: You're a refugee from?
1: Well, take your pick.
0: Your city was under siege. What were you a refugee from?
1: I was a refugee from the urban areas, trying to ascertain with a lot of other people alternative ways of pursuing life, somewhat with rose-colored glasses on in terms of back to the earth.
0: Uh-huh. And how did that go?
1: It worked out fine. I mean, I have no regret for every minute being in Vermont. I've been grateful for the last 60 years of life in Vermont. And part of my story is payback time. The people of Vermont paid my salary for 30 years, more than 30 years working for Act 250. And I'm an ethical guy. And so here I am in alleged retirement, providing help to as many people as I can in terms of environmental and land use issues.
0: Yeah. All right. So Act 181 is the bane of your existence.
1: Well, not really. Actually, I support aspects of Act 181, and that's a good opening topic for this conversation, because what is Act 181, and what is it not, and what is Act 250, and what is not Act 250? I mean, those are major topics. I'm glad we have shows like yours to dialogue about these things, because there's not much other forums for getting information out.
2: So if you could start, Ed, with, I mean, Act 250 has been around since 1970, I believe. And it's always referred to as a landmark land use and development law. And Act 181, as I understand it, is offering some changes in Act 250 that, seem marginally popular. Some people had difficulty with Act 250 to begin with, mostly farmers and people who wanted to use their land without restriction. If you could take us through that sequence, I think that would be very, very helpful to start with.
1: Yeah, sure. I'll start with Act 250, then we can address Act 181. Act 250, you're correct, was a law that took effect in Vermont in 1970. It was the result of legislation in 1969 when the governor, Dean Davis, a Republican, had the foresight and concern about the pressure of development that was beginning in Vermont. To set the stage, at that point, we had no interstate highways. They were under construction. In southern Vermont, down in Stratton, the ski resorts were bringing in secondary growth in terms of the second home industry. One proposal that's pretty infamous was a 1,000-lot subdivision that was proposed near the Stratton ski area. Here in the town that had no zoning, no subdivision regulations. Vermont at that point, believe it or not, did not even have any meaningful state regulations for septage disposal. So Dean Davis stepped up to the plate with a totally Republican legislature, and they passed Act 250, which would never pass in this day and age, that's for sure.
0: It certainly wouldn't pass if Republicans were running the show.
1: I don't think the Democrats would even pass it today. But just continuing the thumbnail sketch, Act 250, what is it and what isn't it? Act 250, at most, covered no more than 30% of all development and all subdivision of land in the state of Vermont. So that's an important fact. No more than 30% over 60 years of all development and subdivision even came under Act 250. 95% of Vermonters will never have anything to do with Act 250 in terms of them having to get a permit. I cannot tell you how many phone calls and how many visits I had when I worked for the state for people that were uptight and pissed off about getting Act 250 reviews. And when you peel back the layers on the onion, they were really angry about things like zoning permits. They were angry about things like getting a wiring permit from the Department of Labor and Industry. They were worried about getting a septic system permit from the Department of Environmental Conservation. So here's the bottom line. I think the people that administered Act 250 at the top of the hierarchy for years were responsible for a lot of this misinformation about Act 250, because they never countered, quite frankly, the propaganda that was put out by Chamber of Commerce and others over decades. And they just let this thing fester, the powers that be, about what Act 250 is and what Act 250 isn't. So again, just setting the stage, Act 250 will never, ever affect the vast majority of people in Vermont, including farmers and loggers. In my retirement, I spend a lot of time under the Golden Dome, and I've heard the testimony of folks involved in the forestry industry and logging and agriculture. And the Act 250 horror stories, the vast majority of them, for those folks, simply aren't true. It's a lot of confusion.
0: So what were they alleging, and how is it not true?
1: They were alleging, you know, with terms of agriculture, that, you know, Act 250, if you wanted to convert a barn into a wedding facility or for public events, that was an overreach, you know, onto the ability of farmers to maintain their farms. That was an overreach. Loggers would complain, you know, if they were putting up a sawmill or something like that, which is commercial rather than quote-unquote logging, that unreasonable permit conditions were attached about days and hours of operation. Now, of course, everything has aspects of reality and truth to them, don't get me wrong. But a lot of it was hyperbole and exaggeration about the effects, alleged effects of Act 250 on farmers and loggers.
0: Right. So there might be some local zoning control over what a farmer can do in converting a formerly agricultural building to a some other use, but it has nothing to do with Act 250. Is that what you're saying?
1: Actually, it's kind of like the opposite. So there have been instances over the years where humongous old barns, no longer used for farming, right,
0: mm-hmm.
1: want to be converted into a facility to rent out for weddings and stuff. And there was a lot of dispute whether that needed to go through any sort of permit review. And then people began to realize there were issues like, well, wait a minute, where are people going to park? What's going to happen with the septage, you know, from these new uses of formerly barns, right?
0: Mm-hmm.
1: But one other factoid I wanted to get out front in this conversation is there's an image out there that Act 250 stops growth and denies permits all the time. As I mentioned, I worked for 250 for over 30 years. I ran District 5, which is the 35-town area known as District 5 in Washington County and Lamoille County. So I saw everything from places like Stowe all the way down to Belvedere and Waterville, which have no local control. And the point is this, I processed, without tooting my horn, I processed hundreds, if not over 1,000 Act 250 applications in my career. But I only bring that up because in total career of 32 years, there were less than 12 permits denied. Now, there's pros and cons to that, but I just want to get the fact out front that people that say Act 250 is all about denying growth and stopping growth, the statistics really don't verify that as a fact. Statewide, over the course of Act 250, the denial rate of permits is somewhere less than 8 to 6%.
0: Mm.
1: So there's a lot of information, lack of information. So
0: are you of the perspective that Act 181 was unnecessary?
1: Well, okay, Act 181, which was a subject of the legislative session back in 2024, was an effort by folks to upgrade Act 250 to deal with 21st century circumstances. And we can talk about what those challenges are, but to cut to the chase, the result of Act 181 was the bill was like 120 pages long. It set up this tier system, T-I-E-R, tiers for Vermont. It was an effort to determine jurisdiction, i.e. who needs to get a permit, instead of what it was in the law for years, which were bright line distinctions, who needs to get a permit or not. Instead, Act 181 came up with this complicated, bizarre tier structure. I was opposed to that from the beginning. That got us into subjects like Tier 3, which was a lot of the controversy in Act 181. It got us into things like the so-called road rule, which mm-hmm. I thought was a mistake.
0: Yeah.
1: So Act 181, I think people had good intentions, but it was, I thought, in many respects, doomed from the get-go. But however, it has now set off this prairie fire. That's really not an image for Vermont. That's an image for the Midwest, but I'll go with the prairie fire anyway, right? So what it has set off in Vermont, and we can see this on social media, is a good debate going on, which has brought in other topics like taxation and what have you. It's great we're having this discussion. I think social media is a pathetic way to have it. I'm an old dog, you know. I think we should have panel discussions in different towns and stuff. But the synergism going on right now is worrisome to me because I see a lot of young folks who really are passionate about the ecosystems and what have you, small-time farmers, they're being swept up into this thing that you know, Act 250 is some sort of evil force which has overreached. And again, I use the word propaganda purposefully, that there are people out there seizing upon the Act 181 passion to come after Act 250. I want to also add that the current governor has been running Act 250 into the ground for over 8 years now, and longer than that if we consider his career in the state Senate. So anyway, I'll be quiet. I mean, that's sort of like a lousy overview of Act 250. I took us all over the map.
2: So, Ed, do you think that does Act 250, is it vulnerable? And I don't necessarily mean vulnerable to being, you know, obliterated, but I think that what I've noticed over the past 10 years, probably more, is that conservatives have a way of making something into an issue that you know, once they do it, the issue itself may be completely bogus.
0: Takes on its own life.
2: It does, and people believe it. It's you know, I use the analogy defund the police all the time when I'm trying to get this point across. Defund the police, when I first heard it, just like, you know, made my hair curl, thinking like, why would you think that Republicans wouldn't make a huge issue of that? So the question about Act 250's vulnerability is, it sounds like over time people have been chipping away at it, misrepresenting it a little bit here and a little bit there, and it kind of, as Stephen said, takes on a life of its own, and the utter outrage that people may feel could be ill-conceived. I mean, I was on the Development Review Board in Calais for 15 years. I'm on the Conservation Commission now. And I think that over that time, people who are expected to meet requirements for development just kind of don't like to be scrutinized in any way. And I think that if, you know, politically somebody steps in and reinforces that, says, well, people are scrutinizing you, and someone is very apt to say, yeah, and I don't like it, and go from there, even though, as you say, the rate of people having projects denied in Act 250 is somewhere around 6 or 8%, which is minuscule when you consider that the it's been in effect for over 50 years. So, I mean, how do you combat that? I mean, it sounds like regarding 181, you have some mixed feelings about it. And, you know, it's hard to put a nuanced opinion out there because it can be compromised very easily by somebody misrepresenting it.
1: You're absolutely right. And again, you covered a lot of ground in your comments, and, you know, maybe we'll come back to 181, but the kernel of your question was, are there forces that are using other motives to attack Act 250? And I think the best example of that in neon letters is the housing crisis in Vermont. That has been used for the last 12 to 24 months as the whipping person for Act 250 is the problem of the housing crisis, to put it that way. And my wife, who's half Sicilian, has an expression in Italian, which I forget, it's like, well, you bite your hand just because something is like so mind-blowingly wrong or false. My point is this, that it hasn't been covered at all in the press, but the housing crisis in Vermont has been brewing for decades. And the entities that began to first shine a spotlight on the growing housing crisis in Vermont was Act 250 itself. The district commissions in the late 1990s were beginning to grapple with these profound expansions at the ski resorts in Vermont, Stratton, Mount Mansfield Company. So keeping the long story short, and we can go into the weeds if you want to, but keeping the story short, part of the review of those expansions by the district commissions was secondary growth impacts. Mm. Okay, you're going to bring in, according to the experts for these corporations, allegedly you're going to create hundreds of new jobs, right? Well, the fundamental question and some of the criteria of Act 250 are economic secondary growth impacts. So the question was asked, if you're going to bring in all these employees and create new jobs, where are all these people going to live?
0: Mm.
1: And we had testimony from advocates for housing back then who were concerned about the small pool of housing that was already available in Vermont. So cutting to the chase, this is all documented in decisions, written decisions, statistics and data from that era, which pointed to this growing concern about housing in Vermont. The district commissions began to attach mitigation fees to these ski resorts to build pools of money so advocates could begin dealing with housing. Well, here's my point. The politicians at that point, led by Howard Dean, turned it around for political reasons and attacked Act 250 for overstepping its bounds. They did not focus on the housing crisis. They focused, because of the advocates of Chamber of Commerce, on overregulation.
0: Mm.
1: They said the district commissions exceeded their authority with these mitigation fees, which were piss in the bucket, quite frankly, in terms of what those fees should have been.
0: Yeah.
1: District 5 brought in an expert witness named Tom Cavett. I don't know if that name rings a bell. Tom Cavett is an economist, and he currently has been working for decades now as one of the economists for the General Assembly. So Cavett was brought in as an independent witness by the District 5 Commission I work for because they did not trust the economist hired by AIG. AIG is the multinational corporation that owned the Mount Mansfield Ski Resort, right? They loved the name Mount Mansfield Company because it sounds some homegrown, right?
0: Right.
1: That was owned by a multinational corporation. So the point is this. Cavett presented all sorts of testimony, economic analysis that refuted the rosy picture of economic benefit of that ski resort. So here's the point. Act 250 was doing its work about housing back then, was shut down, running the movie ahead the subsequent 10 to 15, 20 years, and here we have a housing crisis, which I admit is legitimate.
0: Yeah.
1: My heart goes out to young people that can't afford.
0: Let me ask you this. Do we have a housing crisis, or do we have a situation where we have what I call house hoarding? And I say that because a guest we had on, was it last week, Amanda Janu, has said that, you know, her mom, who lives in a relatively rural area, used to have, you know, seven or eight neighbors that she knew, and now she's got seven or eight houses next door that are usually vacant because they're owned by folks who don't live here. And what happened during COVID is a tremendous amount of our housing was bought up by rich folks. They wanted a place to retreat to if it got to be, if COVID got too severe in the urban areas where they lived. And apparently these folks never surrendered that housing. They just turned it into Airbnbs and that sort of thing. Do you want to comment on that?
1: You hit a huge nail on the head. Thank you for bringing that up. A couple of responses. Number one, I really drilled down into the data. This is now 4 or 5 years ago. Number one, between 2000 and 2015, roughly, the number of housing units in Vermont that were converted to Airbnb was around 11,000 units. That's mind-boggling when you think about it. That's, again, 11,000 units that people in Vermont could otherwise live in full-time were converted to what's called short-term rentals, things like Airbnb. So subtract 11,000 units approximately from the housing market, right? On top of that, as you just mentioned, the Agency of Commerce and Community Development itself did a study about a year or two ago which documented around 10,000 units that you just talked about, which are technically considered vacant or abandoned because under so many months of the year there's nobody living in them, the houses that you just talked about. So you add that up and you have approximately 20, 21,000 units of housing in Vermont which should be somehow available for the pool for full-time residents, which are subtracted from the housing market. The General Assembly turned a blind eye towards forcing those units back into the market, right? They didn't want to touch that third rail. So
0: how much has this... Okay, so first, the first effect of this thing I call house hoarding has, you know, made housing scarce, but how much of the secondary effect of driving up the cost of all housing do you figure is in play here?
1: Oh, it's absolutely in play, right? I mean,
0: so you expect housing to increase in costs over time, but what percentage of recent increases would you say is attributable to this hoarding situation?
1: Well, I think it's simple supply and demand, right? If there's not a supply of housing out there, the price for what amount of that product is still available is going to go up. You know, you touched on the migration into Vermont, for lack of a better word, for COVID. It began, I actually saw this, it began right after 9/11, believe it or not. We began to see a phenomenon in Lamoille County, like Morristown as an example. I remember this vividly. After 9/11 took place and nobody had a handle on, are we going to see more attacks in the urban areas? Those with the money, wealthy attorneys, wealthy physicians began to buy up homes in Lamoille County and actually, believe it or not, move their families there.
0: Mm.
1: So this began before COVID.
0: Yeah.
1: You know, those with the wealth began gobbling up. And then, you know, as things cool down, you know, in terms of the fear of 9/11, people tend to migrate back. So they go back and forth between their homes in the big cities and the properties they have in Vermont. But you're right. The point is that there's thousands of units of housing which have not been forced back into the market. Instead, we are on this campaign driven by neoliberals, and I include both Democrats and Republicans under that term, neoliberal, in Vermont. They're on a campaign that the solution, allegedly, to the housing crisis is two things: increased deregulation and reliance on the invisible hand of the market. Those two forces by themselves will solve all problems in the world.
0: Mm. Okay, well, our guest today is Ed Stanek, former district commissioner for Act 250. 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More information at thecreativecampus.org. We'll take a moment here to do two things, take a little musical break, and hear from our in-house weatherman, Walt. Do you want to do weather first or music break first?
2: Gosh, what a choice. Why don't I run down the weather, because there's probably important to people. Today we should see showers and possibly a thunderstorm, high near 70. Could be a bit windy, 17 miles an hour with gusts as high as 45 miles an hour, and the chance of precip is 80%. Tonight, 30% chance of showers and thunderstorms, mainly before 7, and then partly cloudy with a low around 55. Tomorrow, Juneteenth, partly sunny, high near 73 degrees. Still a little bit windy. Tomorrow night and the rest of the weekend, essentially more of the same. Unsettled weather, showers mainly after 8 tomorrow evening, low around 51. And both Saturday and Sunday, showers, thunderstorms popping up on Sunday, high between 68 and 72, lows in the 50s overnight. Still breezy with the chance of precipitation at 90%. And that pattern continues into the work week with showers, some sun, some temperatures in the low 70s. My advice, before you leave the house, take a peek out the window.
0: Mm. Any word on what the precipitation amounts are expected to be?
2: It doesn't sound like there will be a lot of heavy rain, except in the areas that receive thunderstorms. It's a volatile kind of pattern, but it doesn't look like we're going to get anything like south and east
0: right.
2: of us.
0: So. Okay, so we're going to take a break, and we will rejoin our guest, Ed Stanek, in just a couple of moments.

0: That's Garland Jeffries on WGDR. I had that queued up to celebrate the Knicks, but may as well celebrate Ed Stanek as well, because that was the view from Jersey City, New York skyline from 1980. I could never understand why Garland Jeffries never made it as a superstar. I saw him multiple times back in the day at places like the Bottom Line. And he was a fabulous showman. He wrote incredible songs. And probably 6 or 7 years ago, he trickled in for a one-night show in Vermont, in northern Vermont. And I went up and saw him. And he was a little thicker than I remember, but he still had that just gorgeous, gorgeous voice. If you'd like to call, talk to Ed Stanek or Stephen or me. 802-454-7762. We're talking environment. We're talking Act 250. And
1: so I'd like to make sure that we don't spend the entire hour and a half talking about Act 250, because there's so many. I discovered in my conversation with Ed when I met him the other day.
0: Were you infringed on his lunch, you mean?
1: Right, yeah, where there are so many other topics this man is interested in. So let's make sure we make time for others. Do you want to try to put a little denouement on this part of the discussion, Ed, where you kind of briefly talk about where Act 181 is headed and where you would like it to head?
2: Well, I think Act 181 is, I don't want to say it's headed into the trash can, because there's one big aspect of Act 181 which I totally agree with, and that is it created this entity called the Land Use Review Board. And the purpose of the Land Use Review Board was eventually it was supposed to become a body to hear appeals of decisions from the district commissions. Because right now, appeals of the district commissions since 2004, back in 2004 they passed so-called permit reform legislation. Since 2004, appeals of district commission decisions go to the Environmental Division Superior Court. And to cut to the chase, we can go into this in more length. Appeals of decisions to the Environmental Court, I'd rather have matchsticks put under my fingernails. It's a horror. It's terrible for average people to function in that court. Talk about you got to pay to play. People cannot afford going to that. So back to Act 181. A good part of Act 181 was creating the Land Use Review Board to eventually hear appeals. I hope that doesn't get lost in the shuffle. It's a separate topic.
1: Well, 181 hasn't been fully repealed. They repealed parts of it, right?
2: That's correct.
1: And the parts that were repealed, is there any of that that you think should have been spared?
2: No, I support the repeal of the road rule, and I support the repeal of the Tier 3.
1: Right. And of the part that was spared, is there any part of that you think should not have been?
2: I'm okay with the part that remains. I have some serious questions about the composition of the board. Again, the governor appointed the people to the board. Three of the five people on the board he appointed had zero previous experience with Act 250, which speaks volumes about Phil Scott's disregard for the substance of Act 250, that if you put three people on the board that had no Act 250 experience.
1: Well, that seems to be a phenomenon that's going on in government now. Folks who know nothing get appointed to powerful positions.
2: Right.
1: Now, I don't know if we want to go down that road. But anyway, in your long and storied, star-studded career, what other issues have you been working on, or is there any other issue you're working on right now?
2: Well, you know, all those Jesuits I mentioned that I went to high school, then college. I went to a Jesuit college also. They drill a deep sense of ethics into your psyche, and common good is a very core, important belief to me. So the point is this: when I retired, I felt, again, that since people had paid my salary for years, the taxpayers, that it was time now to pay back those people. So I've been helping people out since the day, literally the day I retired. Mm-hmm. For example, a couple of quick examples here. The corporation that's known as Rock of Ages up in Barrytown, the quarries, right?
1: Yeah.
2: That was gobbled up in the early 2000s, actually the early part of the 21st century, is gobbled up by a multinational called Polycor, P-O-L-Y-C-O-R. Polycor teamed up with another corporation called Northeast Materials Group, another out-of-state corporation, and for the first time, they were going to crush granite. They finally had the technology to crush granite to turn it into material to make asphalt. So that became a huge epic battle in the little village of Graniteville. Salt of the earth people up there, not a penny for legal fees, were now facing these humongous crushers, dust impacts, silica impacts, huge asphalt plant. I stepped up to the plate and helped them out.
1: Yeah,
2: I use that as an example of things I got involved with. I'm into empowering people. I don't represent people. I'm not a lawyer.
1: Mm-hmm.
2: But I'm into giving people skill sets so
1: right.
2: they can so, control their own destiny.
1: So, if I,
2: so
1: if,
2: I was involved in that one.
1: If I could just ask one question about that. They have humongous grout piles up there in Graniteville. That serve no purpose other than to sit there and be viewable at great distances. Is there a way that grout can be crushed and used in a useful way that doesn't impact the folks who live in that community?
2: Well, two answers. One is, I suppose someone would make the case that there is a way to crush that granite so that there would not be significant emissions of dust. I haven't seen the proof in the pudding for that to happen yet.
1: Uh-huh.
2: But the second answer is this. Big chunks of granite leave Barrie every day now for the last several years via train.
1: Mm-hmm.
2: And they're heading down the coast. There was an article in the Times Argus, I don't know how many people noticed it, several years ago, where, as I recall, Rock of Ages, i.e. Polycor, is in a contract with the Army Corps of Engineers to use that grout to armor the coast, believe it or not, in the urban areas, Boston and New York, against the rising of the tide. This kind of reminds me of King Canute, that old story where he was yelling into the wind. So now we're sending Barrie granite down the coast to hold back the ocean.
1: So
2: that literally is going on. That's a whole other topic. I live in Barrie City, right in downtown Barrie City. And it's horrible, the impacts of the trains going through Barrie. If you've been here or through Montpelier, the decibel levels are off the charts. And that's a whole other topic I've been trying to become involved with.
1: Mm.
2: Isn't there a way to ensure the quality of life for people that live and come into Barrie and Montpelier without them losing their hearing? I mean that literally. You walk downtown when that train comes by and it hurts your ears.
1: Mm.
2: So jumping back, you asked the question, yeah, the grout's leaving Barrie. It's going by train, being used to armor the coast.
1: So you said something about this guy howling into the wind. Are you suggesting that all this armoring of the coast really isn't going to amount to anything?
2: Yeah, I think that's the short answer.
1: Yeah, okay. I mean, all right. So it's just it's what's the name of the business? Polycor is making money selling grout, and it's going to somebody who's basically turning it into a pig in a poke.
2: Yeah, right. Polycor is owned by, the last I checked, Polycor is owned by these two vicious capital venturists up in Toronto, Canada.
1: So I'm curious, I want to follow up on your comment about the trains being noisy. I've been around when trains rumble through town, and the noisiest thing I remember is just when they blow the whistle to let folks know that they're crossing a place where there'd be automotive traffic. That otherwise, it's just this grumbling diesel and that trundles along. What part of it is so noisy?
2: It's the horns. Absolutely, it's the horns.
1: It's the horns.
2: If you come to Barrie sometime, and when that train's passing through. Now, I've lived in Barrie since 1984. I'm all for trains, right?
1: Yeah.
2: I would give my teeth.
1: I was just going to say, I'm a big fan of trains, too. So, anyway, go on.
2: I'd give my eye teeth to be able to hop on a train in Barrie to go visit my grandkids in Burlington.
1: Right.
2: I don't think that's ever going to happen. So I'm all for trains, right?
1: Yeah.
2: When I moved here in 84, the train was operating at a much lower level back then, and there were two people on each train. One was the engineer. The second one was the flag person.
1: Right.
2: So when they came to all the urban intersections in Barry City and in Montpelier, the flag person would hop off and make the safe crossing. They didn't use the horn, right?
1: Ah.
2: Now,
1: well, they also have these things called crossing gates. They can't equip the crossings with gates that are a little less noisy.
2: Well, here's the bizarre thing. I was in Agway the other day. I hardly ever go to Agway, right? I'm in Agway where they have the crossing on Route 2 that they built, what, a few years ago? To who knows how much that cost. When the train approaches the crossing at Agway, they lay on the horn as much as they do in downtown Barrie where there are no crossing guards.
1: Hmm.
0: Yeah.
2: But it's quite serious, these decibel levels. We're going off on the tangent, but, you know, I often wanted to purchase an odometer to test the actual decibel levels.
1: Right. Well,
2: but here's the point.
1: Well,
2: you know,
1: before, okay, make your point. We have a caller, so make your point.
2: The Federal Code of Regulations sets up a mechanism whereby municipalities can counter the train horn by having so-called, I forget the word, quiet zones created. Anyway, I'll just leave that out there.
1: Okay. All right. So, Stacy, thanks for joining the conversation. What's your comment this morning?
3: Well, I want to thank Ed for everything he's done and is doing. And I just have a question. Are you familiar with the industrial park that's going up in Morrisville across from the airport?
2: Very much so, yes.
3: Because I live within the radius of what they wanted to test my well to see if their well, their first well that they're putting in or supposedly putting in, would affect the water level in my well. And I refused to do that because they also said if they damaged my well, they would not be responsible for that. So I wonder if you know about what's going on with the water. I'm concerned that this thing is going to affect my water.
2: Yeah, thanks for bringing that case up. I've been involved with those folks for going on 2 years now who are dealing with that project, which actually has two parts. One is that industrial park, 26-lot proposed industrial park, which is going to have that big water supply. The second part is a stone quarry that they want to operate for 25 to 30 years. So there's a double whammy going on there. You know, you brought up the wells, and this is a good example of the interface between Act 250 and other permitting arms of the state. So making the long story short, and we can talk more depth about this, but the Department of Environmental Conservation runs all these technical permitting processes, and they have a permit process for wells, such as the one that's going to serve this industrial park. So cutting to the chase, you know, if a developer and its well-paid consultants can design a water system that satisfies the folks in the Department of Environmental Conservation, they get a permit. The developer comes, lays that technical permit on the table in front of Act 250, and that permit creates a presumption that everything is going to be copacetic under Act 250 regarding water supply. Now, somebody can quote-unquote rebut that agency permit. Good luck with that. So I'm very familiar with that well because I've been helping the folks, as I said, with that industrial park. That, as I understand it, the technical permit that the Department of Environmental Conservation issued for that well has expired. So keep your eyes and ears open, because the department is going to have to reopen that process to renew that permit. And I've been urging people, you know, to document, you know, what the yield of their well is now, what the quality of their well is, and also go to and participate in the department process where they're going to try and renew that permit.
3: Okay. How do I find out how to do that? Because I just noticed they put the focus on the silica because of the quarry they want to do. And, that's bad enough. But I haven't heard anything about the water in the papers or anything. So is there somewhere to call to, you know, to keep?
2: Yeah, here's a couple of tips. Number one, I'll try and put this in maybe three tips. One, there's this database called the Environmental Notice Bulletin, END, okay. Environmental Notice Bulletin. Now, I'm a Luddite, so if you can use computer, go to the Department of Environmental Conservation website and work your way through to the Environmental Notice Bulletin. and then punch in the name for that developer. You know, the real life person that's behind that is Herchak, right?
3: Yeah.
1: Tom Herchak.
3: They've taken over a lot of the, you know, the pristine land around here.
2: Oh yeah.
1: You're talking about the auctioneer, Tom Herchak?
2: His son, Garrett.
1: Oh, okay.
3: Yeah, his son. I don't have a computer. So is there any
2: okay,
3: way
2: so the, do you know the name Thea Alvin, Alvin?
3: Yeah.
2: She lives on Route 100. Get in touch with Thea. Thea is on top of this, and that's an understatement. She'll help guide you through the

0: Well, it's a lot of rumor mill stuff. You know, some of it ranges from an Amazon facility.
1: Oh my
0: It's
1: God.
0: BS that it's going to be 26 little, widget factories. So some people have a theory that it could be Amazon. Some people have the idea that it's pie in the sky planning for the airport across the road, right? That it would be like a hotel or something. Here's my cynical view, and it's just my view, right? That the 26 lot subdivision is basically a cover for the quarry operation. That the money is in the stone. I've seen this phenomenon for years. The county you live in, Lamoille County, is like a third world because the developers extract the earth resources from there for the development that's going on in Chittenden County. So the money for Herchak's corporation, I feel, is in crushing that stone. That's going to be really dangerous, in my humble opinion, because the folks were able to use Act 250 to force Herchak to do actual rock samples, and that rock is off the charts in silica content. That rock, as I recall, is 85% to 90% silica.
2: So when they're crushing granite, then there's varying degrees of silica content, and you're advocating that they should use material that has less of it.
0: Well, you covered several topics in that question. Granite, I mean, all of these rock formations have to be tested independently for silica content. So, yes, we know that the granite in Barry has silica in it because all the granite cutters were dying of silicosis 100 years ago, right? The rock in Morristown that this Stacy's talking about is particularly high in silica. And, Stacy, we also have a national expert from Yale University Medical School involved in this case, and she's provided testimony about the danger of the rock at that quarry in Morrisville.
2: Let me ask you this. Not that I want to go on record defending the industry, but is there any reason that the rock crushing can't happen in an enclosed structure and that the silica dust in the air can be captured by filters and the crushed product that's going out couldn't be, rinsed with water or something so that what actually comes out of the building is clean product and it doesn't have this adverse effect on the folks in the neighborhood?
0: Well, two answers. One is I think it could never be cost effective to build a structure over the rock formation to crush it. I mean, it would cost like a zillion dollars, right? You'd have to build like a dome, the
2: Oh,
0: stadium
2: I
0: dome
2: see. It's
0: over.
2: not like you can take chunks of rock into a facility, crush it, and take them out. It
0: Correct.
2: has to happen all at the quarry.
0: Yeah, because the air emissions begin even with the blasting component.
3: Ed, I'm curious, looping back a little bit, how did the Graniteville folks fare in this battle with Polycourt? Did the crusher operation go through, or did they manage to stop it?
0: Okay, so the answer is going to be this should be, a movie about Act 250 because they won in Act 250. The Salt of the Earth won. The district commission was convinced, based upon the evidence that these people presented against these two corporations, that the impacts of the crushers in the asphalt were going to destroy quality of life in the village of Graniteville. They won. What
3: That's
0: did the
3: great.
0: corporations do? They appealed it to court, and they beat the people into the ground. The judge in that court is not user-friendly to people. On the appeal, the corporations won. They got the permits. And all that's been in operation now for a number of years. You can go up there and you can see on a dry day how the developer, the corporations blow off the permit conditions for dust control and what have you. So there's the sad story of what happened to Graniteville.
3: Oh, it's terrible. And it happened, it brings me to another environmental question that I think it kind of goes with what we were discussing earlier regarding the housing crisis. And it seems that there is a rich and poor divide in all of what we are discussing, and particularly environmental issues. The impacts generally fall on people who are less fortunate to begin with. The impacts are steered toward areas.

0: I think that are less politically active, less politically astute, and perhaps have other things on their minds, like making a living, putting food on the table, keeping their kids clothed and fed.
1: Well, if I was going to guess, I could be totally wrong. If I was going to guess, I would think Graniteville was a principally conservative community politically.
2: Yeah, you're correct. It is. It
1: And
2: had a. Yeah, go ahead.
1: conservatives are typically the ones that are joining the anti-Act 250 choir, and yet Act 250 is what could have saved them if it hadn't been for the appeal.
2: Here's a perfect answer to the topic you bring up. Solid waste disposal in Vermont. The only landfill in the state of Vermont to which we all send our garbage is up in the Northeast Kingdom. The Northeast Kingdom is the most rural area in Vermont, probably the most economically distressed area in Vermont, an extremely conservative area in Vermont. The politicians are anti-regulatory, and there sits the only landfill for the state of Vermont at a site, at a mine, water pollution emissions, air pollution emissions. 25 to 30% of the waste going into that landfill comes from outside of Vermont. They haul in sludge from Massachusetts. So there's the poster child for the point you brought up.
1: That's a
2: You know,
1: perfect
2: and
1: segue to the next segment of the program this morning. I'd really love to talk about that also. Shall we take another break and rejoin you on the other side?
2: we could.
1: All right, here we go. This is tell us who this is. Randy Newman.

0: It's Randy Newman on WGDR. He of the 22 Academy Award nominations for songwriting. I don't know if Randy Newman fans actually are aware of that. He actually won twice. That's I Love L.A. from an album called Trouble in Paradise, where he kind of goes back and looks at New York and Chicago right. and the cold and the damp and, you know, kind of like the weather we have today.
1: Right.
0: L.A., of course, is a string of just absolutely beautiful days, one after the other after the other. And you might burn up also.
1: Yep. So you're listening to the broadcast on 91.1 FM, WGDR Plainfield, 91.7 WGDH Hardwick. And your hosts are Stephen and Walt inside that little box on the shelf or those little earbuds in your ear, however you're listening to us. And our guest this morning is Ed Stanek, longtime defender of the environment. And folks who experience the environment. And we started to touch on the landfill in Coventry just before the break. And I would like to dive into this a little bit in a different perspective. I am a member of Washington Electric Cooperative, and full disclosure, I served on its board for a couple of terms. And I enjoy more affordable electricity since there's a facility there at that landfill that takes the gas that emits from the landfill, sucks it into some tubes and pumps it into five Caterpillar engines and produces electricity that goes out on the grid and makes my power more affordable than it would be otherwise. And I have mixed feelings about this. I tend to, you know, somehow or other that power got classified as renewable, which boggles my mind. I can understand the idea that the gas is there. It has to be burned because if they don't burn it, it emits as methane, which is, I guess, 20 times more potent than carbon dioxide as a global warming pollutant, and not to mention the fact that it's fetid, smelly stuff that would fix it. So the entire Northeast would be uninhabitable if you have a sense of smell. But it is basically, as far as I can see, trying to make lemon out of lemonade.
0: That you mean the opposite?
1: Trying to make lemonade out of a lemon. Yes, thank you. It is, if you were to look at the energy production from the Coventry Generation Facility from a different perspective and say, okay, you're gonna own a fleet of diesel-powered trucks and you're going to haul all kinds of garbage and sludge and what have you from all over the Northeast and pile it on a mountain somewhere just so that you can harvest the gas and burn it and make electricity, my guess is that wouldn't be particularly efficient or renewable. So the energy generation there is basically a salvage operation. And in my view, giving them an exemption from certain requirements of renewability might make sense. But to call it renewable, in my view, is a misnomer. So I'll stop there, Ed, and let you burst forth into that.
2: So you're correct. There is an agreement between the corporation in capital letters, NEWSVT, NewsVT, which is a subsidiary of the Casella Corporation. There's a deal between, an agreement between NewsVT Incorporated and Washington Electric Co-op for the conversion of landfill gas to energy. And so they have the equipment at the landfill where they basically ignite the gas and make the turbines work and generate electricity. Also going on in that landfill site are landfill flares burning off the gas.
1: Mm. Well, that's because it's producing more gas than the gas to energy facility can use.
2: Yeah, correct. Absolutely correct. So to cut to the chase, the Agency of Environmental, the Agency of Natural Resources, or actually the Department of Environmental Conservation inside that agency, issues air pollution control permits. There are two separate operating permits for that piece of property, one for the landfill, one for the Landfill to Gas Energy Corporation. Both of those operating permits have expired. They expired 2 years ago. Mm-hmm. Under state law, if you're a developer and you have a permit which is going to expire, but you file your application before the expiration date, you can continue operating under the expired permit until the state gets around to issue the new permit renewal.
1: Mm-hmm.
2: So with that as background, this is a live case right now. Both of those permits expired, and the people who live in the Northeast Kingdom who were the grassroots activists are deep into researching the emissions, both from the landfill flares as well as the Washington Electric Co-op project. You know, I can go into great detail here. The gas that comes out of a landfill is much more than just methane. There are 26 other hazardous air contaminants, dangerous stuff, which are emitted by landfills, particularly this landfill. The
1: why this landfill more than another one?
2: I didn't mean to segregate out this landfill. I'll say all landfills, but I know for a fact exactly what's coming out of this landfill because it's well documented.
1: Okay. So what's your point about the permitting? Is there, do you have a particular bone to pick with the fact that we're at least making energy with this gas as opposed to just simply flaring it?
2: Well, my point is from the public health point of view rather than the energy side of things. And, you know, the state of Vermont has these regulations where they say on one hand, okay, with rose-colored glasses on, it's Vermont. It's this environmental la-la land, right? We have these strict laws to protect everybody. In reality, most of what goes on in Vermont in terms of preventing water and air pollution is we are administering the federal Clean Air and Clean Water Acts. That's the reality.
1: Uh-huh.
2: Boatloads of money comes into Vermont. And, you know, we can have standards which are more strict than the feds, but the bottom line is, you know, the minimum are the feds. So where I'm going with this thought is, to try and compress the story, the renewal permits are as if they never had permits before. So it's ground zero in terms of these impacts.
1: Because they didn't begin the renewal process before they expired.
2: No, again, they're copacetic under state law. They can operate. But the slate is clean. When you have to renew your operating permit, it's as if you didn't have one before.
1: Uh-huh.
2: So everybody gets a fresh bite at the apple, right?
1: Uh-huh.
2: And so, you know, the literature, the technical literature for years in this country, because the industry controls most of the experts, the answer is flaring, right?
1: Mm-hmm.
2: The federal and state laws require HMSER, H-M-S-E-R, and I can never remember what that acronym means, although I've been involved with it over a million times. If you have hazardous air contaminants, you have to have a HMSER. You have to somehow deal with each of those hazardous air contaminants. To cut to the chase again, the solution in the industry is flaring it off.
1: Right.
2: There's a lot of proof that flaring does not effectively deal with all those emissions. There's a lot of literature that indicates the gas to energy component creates emissions in and of itself, which are hazardous.
1: So it creates emissions that you don't create by flaring.
2: Correct. Emissions which would not otherwise in and of itself be coming out of a landfill. So it's the synergism of burning it off and running those engines that creates a whole nother layer of class of emissions. So this is all going to be coming out because the agency and that the Department of Environmental Conservation is going to have a public process for the renewal permits. We've been doing Freedom of Information Act request to get copies of the correspondence back and forth between the corporation and the department. So we're gearing up for this. But the point is this: the people in the Northeast Kingdom, to go back to the original topic, it's classic third world, right?
1: Right.
2: Just as Lamoille County, I mentioned, is the source of earth resources for development in Chittenden County, this is the reverse. The Northeast Kingdom is where Chittenden County and the other urban areas in Vermont send their waste out of sight, out of mind. We allegedly have a state solid waste policy. It was adopted in 1987, and it's a farce. It's a joke. It doesn't deal with reality. If you go back and read the policy that they adopted in 1987, it would have you believe that municipalities are on top of solid waste management in Vermont. Well, they're not, right? It's all turned over to the private sector. NewsVT owns over 1,000 acres of land. This landfill that we're talking about is literally within a half a mile of the shoreline of South Bay of Lake Memphremagog.
1: Memphremagog. Which feeds into Canada, right?
2: Yeah, two-thirds of it's in Canada. It's a water supply for 150,000 Canadians. We know that the lake is contaminated with PFAS. I'm not making a direct link to the landfill. What we are knowing, we do know that that lake is already contaminated.
1: Mm.
2: The landfill that we're talking about began, this is a classic story, once upon a time there was a farmer named Nato. Nato, back in the 50s, besides farming, had a racetrack. Nato had a wet area, began to allow people to dump their garbage in the wet area. Run the movie ahead.
1: Yeah.
2: And then now has become lined landfills.
1: And here we are. So
2: yeah, and that landfill is contiguous to publicly owned land, this beautiful complex of wetlands that we purchased with public money years ago.
1: Mm-hmm.
2: I think it's like 300 acres of land.
1: Right.
2: Contiguous to a landfill.
1: So let's dig into this a little bit. A fellow with whom I believe you're acquainted, who's kind of seen as a bit of a hero in Washington Electric circles, is Barry Bernstein. And he headed up an effort years ago to get the gas energy plant built there in Coventry. And I think most people perceive it as a good thing. It's okay, the landfill is bad. It pollutes. It makes us stink. The gas is a problem. But at least, since we have this anyway, burning the gas and making electricity with it is a good idea. If he were here in this conversation, would you debate that with him? Would you say, no, we shouldn't be making electricity with that gas? If you had your druthers, what would become of the landfill and what would become of the gas and what would become of the stream of garbage that's going there? What other third world place would it go if it didn't go there?
2: God, Steve, you just asked me 145 questions.
1: Yes, I did. And you've had 5 minutes to answer them.
2: I begin by saying this. Barry Bernstein is a very dear friend of mine for like 50 years. A lot of this began back in the days of no nukes, which
1: right.
2: We should talk about at some point, maybe not today.
1: Yeah.
2: Small modular reactors are coming to Vermont.
1: Absolutely. We've got to have you come back and talk about it.
2: So long story short is, you know, there were a lot of people who had access to capital whose hearts were in the right place to close nukes, right? And then it was like, what are we going to do for energy in the 21st century? So they got into putting their money where their mouth was with these alternative energy projects, such as we're talking about landfill gas to energy, industrial scale wind turbines, industrial scale solar, right? We can go on and on with that stuff. But to come back to the landfill, I think their heart was in the right place. It was a good intention. But the devil's in the details. And now we know. And now we know that it isn't as easy as it was 10, 15 years ago, convert that gas into energy. For the reasons I just stated, there is now scientific evidence that there are these other emissions, and we got to deal with it.
1: Do you have some concept of how we should deal with it?
2: Well, you know, my shtick isn't coming up with the answers to these things. My shtick is dealing with people that are grappling with impacts on the quality of life and their health, like right now. So it's up to others to figure out what is the solution. I'm a realist. You know, they're going to continue burning that gas, you know, after I'm long gone. But the mission is to flag the impacts, not denial, not out of sight, out of mind.
1: Right.
2: We can't just go on with just shipping our garbage there and let the people up in the Northeast Kingdom breathe it in and eventually deal with it in the lake. I don't know the answer, but somebody has to be flagging these issues that must be dealt with.
1: Mm.
0: So, Ed, how much of the federal non-response to climate change is impacting the future of what you're doing and what environmentalists face. I know that every single evening on the news, we see places on fire, we see places underwater, and we see places getting torn apart by awful storms. Climate scientists suggest that this is exactly what climate change does. And with a super El Nino down the road, it's going to get worse. And our responses are dwindling as the threat grows. How do we see that playing out in Vermont and what you're trying to do? What are the barriers that you expect to be facing, you know, down the road?
2: Well, one major challenge is the Trump administration and the slow but steady defunding of EPA. Mm-hmm. And the politicization of what is going to be left of EPA. I think we're in for a shock in Vermont because, among other things I did in Vermont, I was the president of the Vermont State Employees Association for 6 years, not to toot my horn, but I only bring that up because when I was the president of the union representing 7,000 state employees, I used to study the state budget every year, and I became aware of the phenomenal, I think it was like more than 50% of the ANR budget is federal money because, you know, they delegated to us the responsibility for administering the Clean Air and Clean Water Act. So the point is this, Trump is cutting EPA, right? Eventually, ANR is basically going to be defunded because they're going to lose all that federal funding. And there's no way in the world the Vermont legislature can make up for that funding, right? It can't come out on the back of Vermonters. You can't afford it. Mm. So,
1: let's not forget that Vermonters are sending a good deal of their income in the form of taxes to the federal government, and there's somewhat of an expectation we should get something back for that.
2: Yeah, absolutely. I agree. So to answer the question about climate change impacts in Vermont, I think it's tragic what's playing out. You know, we're not going to have much time to talk about wind turbines, but again, good intentions were, you know, dealing with alternative energy, you know. But we also know that one of the impacts of climate change is flora and fauna are literally marching up to higher elevations in order to survive, right?
1: Mm.
2: In Vermont, we know that...
1: Higher latitudes as well, yes?
2: Higher latitudes, but also higher elevations. So here we have, in Sheffield and Lowell, also down in Searsburg, Vermont, industrial-scale wind turbines sitting on top of these mountains. I've been to the top of the site in Lowell, and it's mind-boggling to see it. They would lead you to believe that those turbines are up there with surgical precision, minimal impact. Not true. During the construction phase, it was like being on the scene of like the interstate highway in terms of the width, that they had to construct roads up there for heavy equipment just to get those turbine towers up there. They had to construct huge stormwater control ponds. So I think it was a great thing. You know, it's the only time I voted for Phil Scott because we had to have a hard stop on industrial wind on mountaintops. So I'm rambling here to answer that question. I don't really know the answer for wind turbines. I got three grandkids, and I worry a lot about that because I believe in intergenerational solidarity. We're leaving them a bag of you-know-what. Mm. I'm really harsh on baby boomers. You know, we should have done more.
1: Yeah, well, you know, I can't, you know, when I think of the landfill situation, you know, I'm inclined to give you know, the gas energy plant a pass because the gas has to be burned. But to be banking the future on continuing to haul waste to that location and be banking the future on an economy that is based on producing such a tremendous volume of waste seems wholeheartedly unacceptable in my view. But.
0: Well, let me ask another question. And future-wise, do you see, I mean, obviously, wind and solar are not going to do it. They're not going to simply usurp our use of fossil fuels.
1: That's a popular belief, but there are camps that believe we can. But anyway, go on.
0: So what do we see down the road? We talked a little bit about, you know, small nuclear reactors. Can we move into the future and, you know, change the trajectory of what's happening, and I realize this will take more than decades if we started tomorrow, is nuclear there? I mean, that's a choice that people have avoided for quite a long time, but it seems that it gets more and more inevitable the further we move towards some kind of solution. What do you think?
2: Well, two responses. I know we're going to run out of time. First, regarding small modular reactors, I'll summarize it by saying it's snake oil. That's what we're being sold right now, that these small nuclear reactors don't generate waste. They're much more safe. It's snake oil. We'll have to come back to that in a much larger topic, a much larger discussion. But the point is this. When it comes to the big picture, what are we going to do for energy in the future? I'm in the minority in this. I think that the starting topic, which no one wants to bring up, is before we can discuss the solution for the future, we have to agree on a cap on energy demand, electricity, right now. Put a cap on it. And then the goal, therefore, becomes driving down the demand in the future. It's insanity to talk about AI data centers with increase in demand. It's insanity to talk about electric vehicles as the solution for the future. I mean, it's putting the demand through the stratosphere.
0: Sure.
2: And so absent an honest discussion about putting a cap, we're doing a major and unethical disservice to future generations. We should be driving the demand down, no increase in demand.
1: Hmm. Yeah.
0: When you have a data center in Utah, I think it is, that's taking up 41,000 acres and using more electricity than the entire state. Yeah, I mean, that's I don't understand why people beyond those in the proximity of this thing don't have huge problems with it. I do.
2: I think people ought to wake up in Vermont, because I think, and call me paranoid, I think there's at least two concerns now getting traction for AI data centers in Vermont. And this is just my guess.
1: Yeah.
2: Number one, down at the Vernon, former Vermont Yankee site, we already seen the news articles the last few days about the Texas Corporation that's all over the map in terms of a battery storage facility down there or an AI data center down there. And a small modular reactor down there, one of those.
1: Yeah.
2: One site. The other site is up in Essex, the former IBM property, which is now known as Global Industries. You might have followed the media account.
1: Yeah.
2: They're subdividing off over 100 acres of land. For what?
1: Yeah, we got to wrap this, Ed. Obviously, we need to have you come back and talk some more. Thank you so much for joining us this morning. 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Everyone is welcome. It's open 8 to 8 daily. More at hungermountain.coop. And you've been listening to Stephen and Walt's podcast on 91.1 FM WGDR Plainfield and 91.7 FM WGDH Hardwick. Our guest this morning has been Ed Stanek, former Act 250 commissioner for District, which number did you say?
2: Five.
1: District 5. And it's been a pleasure talking with you, and we hope to have you back again soon.
2: I enjoyed it. Take care.
1: All right.
0: Thanks a lot, Ed.
1: Take care now. The following program presents the views of its participants and producers and does not necessarily reflect the official opinion of WGDR, WGDH, or its licensee, Central Vermont Community Radio. You may share your thoughts through the WGDR.org website or by phoning 802-454-7762. That's going to do it for Walt and me. We'll be back again next week.
0: Have a great day.

0: and pile, pile.
1: Right in hiccaring space. I'll be not the Superman, Aryan pure Superman.
0: Yeah, be Mr. Superman.
2: Super duper Superman.
1: Is this nuts?

Everyone of foreign race will love the Fuhrer's face when we bring to the world disorder. When the Fuhrer says he is the master race, we heil, heil, right in the Fuhrer's face. Not to love the Fuhrer is a great disgrace, so we heil, heil.

face, be higher, higher, right into pure space. Not to love the pure is a great disgrace, so be higher, higher.

0: From New York, this is Democracy Now!
1: It's a memorandum of understanding, and if I don't like it, we'll go back to shooting at them, dropping bombs on their head. If I don't like it, if they don't behave, we'll go right back to dropping bombs right smack in the middle of their head.
0: President Trump and Iran's president have formally signed an agreement to end the war. But Trump's still threatening to resume bombing Iran. We'll look at what's in the 14-point Memorandum of Understanding. Then we speak to the head of Oxfam about how the just-concluded G7 summit failed to address many of the world's most pressing issues, from inequality and climate change to Gaza. Then the NAACP has filed an air pollution lawsuit against Elon Musk's XAI over its massive data center in Memphis. But the Justice Department is seeking to have the lawsuit dismissed on national security grounds. And we'll speak with the acclaimed Nigerian-British photographer and activist Misan Harriman, the subject of a new documentary opening here in New York, Shoot the People.
2: My work is observing the human condition and making art that has purpose.
3: The images will be here forever, bringing people together to do something bigger than themselves.
4: That's the power of art, to say another world is possible and we have the power to change things.
0: All that and more coming up. Welcome to Democracy Now!, democracynow.org, The War and Peace Report. I'm Amy Goodman. As we bring you today the news headlines, the United States and Iran have officially signed a memorandum of understanding aimed at ending the war in Iran. President Trump signed the agreement at a dinner at the Palace of Versailles, hosted by French President Emmanuel Macron, hours after the G7 summit wrapped up in the French Alps. Iranian President Masoud Pezeshkian signed the agreement in Tehran. He later shared the memorandum on social media, calling it a historical document and a message from a powerful Iran, unquote. The 14-point agreement calls for an immediate end to fighting on all fronts, including Lebanon, the full resumption of maritime traffic through the Strait of Hormuz, the lifting of the U.S. blockade, the waiving of U.S. sanctions on Iran, the unfreezing of Iranian assets, and an investment fund to rebuild Iran. Iran's lead negotiator, Mohammed Bakir Khalibaf, said, quote, "Everything we sought to achieve through military action, we obtained several times over through negotiation. It was not even comparable," unquote. On Capitol Hill, some lawmakers have criticized Trump's deal, with Republican Senator Bill Cassidy calling it the, quote, "worst foreign policy blunder in decades," unquote. Meanwhile, President Trump signaled that no one will face consequences for the U.S. cruise missile strikes that killed more than 175 people at a girls' primary school in Manab on the first day of the U.S.-Israeli attacks on Iran last February. The vast majority of the victims were schoolgirls.
1: If it was a fault, and as you know, that's under investigation, it's such a strange question to be asked at this date. It's talking about a long time ago, but nobody did that on purpose.
0: Lebanon's national news agency reports an Israeli drone strike near the town of Qatar Tebnet has killed one person, seriously wounding another. A separate drone strike on Beit Yehoun in southern Lebanon wounded two people. Israel's attacks came even though the U.S.-Iran ceasefire deal calls for an end to hostilities on all fronts, including Lebanon. Ukrainian drones have struck a massive oil refinery in Russia's capital region for the second time in a week, sending thick black smoke over Moscow, halting flights at Moscow's four airports. Elsewhere, Russian officials say one woman was injured as debris from downed Ukrainian drones fell on homes, cars, and a fitness center, as well as a large mall and an industrial site. Ukraine's attack came as Ukrainian President Volodymyr Zelensky met with President Trump and other heads of state at the G7 G7 summit in France. In Gaza, at least two Palestinians were killed, another left wounded after Israel bombed the southern Gaza Strip. The attack targeted the Al-Mawasi, a crowded tent camp that Israel had designated as a so-called humanitarian zone. The latest killings bring the number of deaths since Israel agreed to a U.S.-brokered so-called ceasefire with Hamas in October to more than 1,000 dead. Israel now occupies 64% of the Gaza Strip, far more than the 53% allowed under the October agreement. California Democratic Congress member Rohana has become the first member of Congress to sign a pledge not to take money from pro-Israel lobbying groups. The peace pledge stands for Pledge to Enforce American Law, Counter Foreign Intelligence, Counter Foreign Influence, and End War Crimes. It was created by the group AIPAC Tracker, which tracks political spending by the American-Israel Public Affairs Committee.
5: It's pretty common sense. It means that we shouldn't be sending our tax dollar money for foreign wars overseas. We should be spending it here at home. And it says that we shouldn't be taking money from AIPAC or all of its affiliate PACs or bundled money from those organizations, and that we have to recognize the genocide that took place in Gaza.
0: The peace pledge includes a promise to support the First Amendment rights of people critical of the state of Israel, including supporters of boycott, divestment, and sanctions, or the BDS movement. Peace activists rallied in Baltimore Wednesday to celebrate a decision by the Maryland State Retirement and Pension System to divest most of its holdings in Israeli sovereign bonds. This is Evie Frankel, a member of Jewish Voice for Peace and the Break the Bonds campaign, the daughter of Holocaust survivors.
6: When we started this campaign, held about $73, $74 million worth of Israel bonds, and currently we're down to $11 million in Israel bonds. That's an 85% reduction in their holdings, and we're declaring that a victory, but we want them to divest the other $11 million, and we want a policy to make clear that they can't reinvest.
0: In Haiti, at least 1.5 million people have been displaced and forced to live in makeshift shelters due to rising gang violence across Haiti. That's according to a new data announced by UN Secretary General Antonio Guterres during a visit to Haiti Tuesday. He spoke from the capital, Port-au-Prince.
7: Since the start of the year, gang violence has killed more than 2,300 people and wounded more than 1,100. It has paralyzed the state, the economy, education, and the delivery of aid. Yet the greatest shame is not gang violence. The greatest shame is indifference, a world that looked the other way for too long.
0: Guterres welcomed the deployment of a new UN-backed force to combat gangs approved by the UN Security Council in September that'll replace Kenyan police troops. But many Haitians have opposed further foreign intervention in Haiti, denouncing a history of political and economic destabilization. In related news, lawyers for Haitian immigrants are petitioning the U.S. Supreme Court to dismiss the Trump administration's efforts to end temporary protected status, TPS, for more than 300,000 Haitians living in the United States. This comes as evidence uncovered during ongoing litigation has raised serious questions regarding the process Trump officials used to terminate the relief. The Department of Homeland Security announced Thursday all immigrants detained at an isolated ICE jail in the Florida Everglades, known as Alligator Alcatraz, have been transferred to other jails across the United States ahead of the approaching hurricane season. DHS did not say whether the embattled ICE jail would be closed. Advocates warn those transferred from the jail have been disappeared with their whereabouts unknown to family members. People detained at the Everglades ICE jail have described egregious abuses, including the denial of medical care and being placed in a 2-by-2-foot cage-like structure as punishment, according to Amnesty International. Georgia's state legislature has rejected a push by President Trump to redraw congressional and legislative districts. Republican Governor Brian Kemp had proposed a special session to revise Georgia's political maps ahead of the 2028 elections. But on Wednesday, Republican lawmakers revolted, declaring there would be no vote on redistricting after protesters filled the state capitol, many of them chanting, "Black voters matter." This is Tennessee State Representative Justin Jones, who traveled to Atlanta to join the protests.
8: I'm here because what happens in Atlanta is connected to what happens in Nashville, what's connected to what happens in Jackson, Mississippi, connected to what happens in Montgomery, Alabama. They're waging a battle against multiracial democracy in the South, so we have to show up for each other. But what we saw in real time was the power of people. You saw an almost entirely white caucus up there who represents the new Confederacy. We represent a new South that is multiracial, rooted in racial justice, rooted in protecting our vote.
0: The Trump administration's launched a legal fight to block the United States' first ever reparations program, which serves Black community members of Evanston, Illinois. The program was approved by the Evanston City Council members back in 2021, allotting some $20 million to Black residents who lived in the city between 1919 and 1969, or their direct decedents, over discriminatory housing policies and the lasting impacts of slavery. Robin Rue Simmons, who pioneered the program and now serves as the chair of Evanston's Reparations Committee, denounced the Trump administration's lawsuit as a fear tactic. President Trump called off a confirmation hearing for his pick to become the next U.S. spy chief Wednesday, just hours before it was set to begin. The Senate Intelligence Committee had been scheduled to hear testimony from federal prosecutor Jay Clayton. Trump's pick to succeed Director of National Intelligence Tulsi Gabbard, who steps down Friday. But Trump said from the G7 summit he would stall Clayton's nomination and would refuse to sign an extension of the Foreign Intelligence Surveillance Act, allowing for expansive domestic surveillance unless lawmakers first approve the Save America Act. Voting rights experts say the Save Act could disenfranchise millions of citizens who lack easy access to a required birth certificate or a passport in order to vote. Trump also demanded Senate approval of his personal defense attorney, Jamie McDonald, to replace Jay Clayton as the U.S. attorney here in Manhattan. That means U.S. Director of Federal Housing, Bill Pulte, a MAGA loyalist with no national security experience, will become acting director of national intelligence on Friday. Pulte has used his position as a top U.S. housing official to join Trump's campaign of retribution against his political enemies, making criminal referrals over claims of mortgage fraud. Pulte will now have access to the government's most closely guarded secrets across 18 U.S. intelligence agencies. He was opposed by a number of Republicans as well as Democratic senators. The Pentagon has released the names of 8 U.S. service members killed when a B-52 bomber crashed shortly after takeoff from Edwards Air Force Base in California Monday. The crash came as the Air Force is testing ways to keep its fleet of so-called strategic bombers operating through at least 2050. The B-52 can carry up to 70,000 pounds of high explosive or nuclear ordnance. And in Idaho, a federal judge has temporarily blocked a new state law that threatened transgender people with up to 5 years in prison for using public restrooms that match their gender identity. In related news, the Federal Trade Commission, joined by 4 states, Alaska, Iowa, Nebraska, and Texas, have sued the World Professional Association for Transgender Health. The lawsuit alleges the group made deceptive claims about gender-affirming care for minors. The group said in a statement the FTC is, quote, acting out of pure retaliation as part of the federal government's relentless and targeted campaign to undermine gender-affirming care. The FTC is not a medical provider and has no place interfering with the process of individualized medical decision-making, unquote. And those are some of the headlines. This is Democracy Now!, democracynow.org, the War and Peace Report. I'm Amy Goodman, back in New York, here with Nermeen Sheikh on this historic day as millions gather in Lower Manhattan for what's expected to be the largest parade in New York history. That's the New York Knicks Victory Parade. Hi, Nermeen.
9: Hi, Amy, and welcome back to the studio in New York. The United States and Iran have officially signed a memorandum of understanding aimed at ending the war in Iran. The signing came a day ahead of schedule. President Trump signed the agreement at a dinner at the Palace of Versailles hosted by French President Emmanuel Macron. Iranian President Masoud Pezeshkian signed the agreement in Tehran. The 14-point agreement calls for an immediate end to fighting on all fronts, including Lebanon, the full resumption of maritime traffic through the Strait of Hormuz, the lifting of the U.S. blockade, the easing of sanctions on Iran, the unfreezing of Iranian assets, and a $300 billion investment fund to rebuild Iran.
0: But the deal also leaves many major questions unresolved about Iran's nuclear program. Iran's lead negotiator, Mohammad Bakir Ghalibaf, said, quote, "Everything we sought to achieve through military action, we obtained several times over through negotiation. It was not even comparable," he said. Just hours before signing the deal, President Trump spoke at the G7 summit and issued a new threat to Iran.
1: It's a memorandum of understanding, and if I don't like it, we'll go back to shooting at them, dropping bombs on their head.
10: When do you expect the word?
1: If I don't like it, if they don't behave, we'll go right back to dropping bombs right smack in the middle of their head.
0: We're joined now by Avali Nasser, an Iranian-American professor of international affairs and Middle East studies at Johns Hopkins School of Advanced International Studies. He recently co-authored a piece in Foreign Affairs headlined Iran's New Grand Strategy, How a Remade Islamic Republic Will Reshape the Middle East. He's also author of the book Iran's Grand Strategy, A Political History. Professor Nasser, it's great to have you back. If you can start off by responding to this memorandum of understanding that President Trump signed in Versailles, obviously meant to bring us back to the end of World War I. The Iranian president, of course, signed remotely. But talk about the significance of what we have finally learned are the 14 points.
11: Thank you very much for having me back. I think, first of all, the most important part is that President Trump decided to sign this himself rather than have Vice President J.D. Vance do it, which then now means that he basically owns this document. I think it's important in the sense that it ends this war. It closes the parenthesis on 100 days of both hot war and economic war that has devastated the global economy. At face value, and the way in which the political commentary, particularly in the West and the United States, is interpreting it, is that this is a major strategic setback for the United States. The U.S. started this war with the belief that it will destroy the Islamic Republic within days. President demanded utter surrender for Iran, and now he has to settle for an agreement. And the way this agreement reads, it looks like that the United States is more eager for this war to end than Iran is. The United States has given Iran a great deal of economic incentive in order to agree to sign this agreement, end the war, and then agree to negotiate over the larger issues which supposedly caused the war in the first place. So, and also it's very clear that in Iran, they're very triumphant. They think this is a big victory for them. Not only that they survived the war, but that they forced the president to sign this agreement. And more importantly, everything the president said yesterday was breaking taboos. Iran can have enrichment. Iran can have missiles. Israel cannot destroy buildings in Lebanon at will or should not. And that Iran is entitled to have its own frozen assets taken back, given back to the country.
9: And if you could comment, Professor Nasser, on the fact that Lebanon figures in the very first point of this memorandum, and the fact you've called this agreement a success for Iran because it's created, as you said, a fissure between the U.S. and Israel. If you could elaborate on that and what you see as the risks, given that Israel was not consulted on this agreement, and it's very unclear that it will go along with it.
11: Well, first of all, the war was a moment of triumph for Israel because it convinced the United States to basically go to war to realize what is essentially, and at its core, Israel's strategic aims, which was the destruction of the Islamic Republic through military means. The war did not pan out the way that President Trump understood it would, and that already was a fissure. Now, the president trying to get out of this war the best he can has led them down a path that accepts the continued existence of the Islamic Republic, giving money to the Islamic Republic, talking to the Islamic Republic, all of which are basically strategic setbacks for Israel and particularly for Prime Minister Netanyahu. And Iran is actually asking for a price for accommodating President Trump. And the price that Iran is asking is deliberately trying to expand that fissure between the U.S. and Israel, by Iran, by insisting that Israel needs to back away from its maximal position on Lebanon and settle for a ceasefire now, and perhaps, as Iran is demanding, even leave South Lebanon. Essentially, first of all, asserts the fact that Iran is coming out of this war, believing that it has more leverage than before it went into this war, but also creates greater tension between Washington and Tel Aviv. And so the Iranians are playing this in a very important way for them. But also, we have to think that the one outcome of this war is friction between Israel and the United States, period, because the Israeli strategy of deploying the U.S. to destroy Iran has backfired. And ultimately, there will be a reckoning in the U.S. as to why did we go into this war? What were the premises of thinking that we'll be successful? And who is responsible? And even though it's not said loudly, it's very clear in the undertone of what President Trump says that he's lost trust in what Prime Minister Netanyahu tells him, and that he's somewhat angry because he's receiving blowback for a war that was essentially an Israeli strategic agenda, and now he has to carry the political cost of it.
9: Professor Nasser, I want to ask about this piece that you co-wrote with Narges Bajorli, Iran's New Grand Strategy, in which you detail the changes that have taken place within Iran from last year, the first U.S.-Israeli attack on Iran in June 2025, to now, when this invasion took place, February 26th. You say the Iranian state underwent something of a transformation. You write, quote, more institutional change took place in those 8 months than in the previous 10 years combined. If you could elaborate.
11: Well, yesterday in Evian, President Trump kept saying multiple times that there has been regime change in Iran and a more pragmatic leadership has taken over.

0: the country, and particularly how to manage the war. I mean, one of the things that surprised the United States in this war is the aggressiveness of the new Iranian leadership. The president, as he referred yesterday multiple times, killed General Soleimani, put maximum pressure sanctions on Iran, bombed Iran's nuclear facilities in June. And what he got from the previous leadership in Iran was tepid, conservative, restrained answer. And now he's facing a leadership that doesn't answer the same way. It answers very, very aggressively, and therefore was able to turn the tables on the United States by closing the Strait of Hormuz, by attacking American bases. In addition, one of the big surprises of this war is how quickly Iran reorganized itself between finding itself on the defensive in June and then facing a massive social uprising in Iran in January that it was compelled to suppress very bloodily and brutally, and led to the conclusion around the world that the Iranian regime was really, really weak. How is it that this really, really weak regime, at war with its own people and having just suffered massive bombardment in June, was able to reorganize itself to survive a very direct, massive attack by the world's premier military superpower and the Middle East's most powerful military? And not only survive it, but actually come out of the war with strategic wins, like the control of the Strait of Hormuz, like a chokehold on the global economy, and force the American president into retreat to settle for far less than what he had thought. So if we take stock of this, regardless of whether you like the Islamic Republic or not, or how heinous they've been with their own people, you have to account for the fact that Iran's new leadership achieved the feat of reorganizing the state, reorganizing their military, managing their economy in a way to be able to achieve what they did in the 8 months between the two wars, and then during the course of the 100-day war.
1: You write that the view now from Tehran is that, quote, the United States' decade-long containment of Iran has come to an end. The new regional order will be defined less by American primacy than by multipolarity, with China an increasingly central player and Iran an integral rather than a marginal actor. As we begin to wrap up, Professor Nasser, if you can explain that shifting geopolitics and how exactly what Trump has achieved, what is the difference between February 27th, before Israel and the U.S. attacked, and now?
0: What Trump has achieved is to end Iran's containment. First of all, Iran destroyed about 16 to 17 U.S. bases, some of them completely. So it ended, if you would, the military encirclement of Iran. It created doubt in the mind of the Gulf countries about the wisdom of partnering with the United States in containing Iran. And then yesterday in Evian, the president made clear that even the sanctions regime against Iran is going to come down. So economic and military containment of Iran is gone. During this war, both in the Middle East and globally, the United States' standing has been diminished. It has lost strategic ground. This was very evident in the president's visit to China. So multipolarity is a big winner against the president who asserted American domination around the world, but tried to show it in a war with what he thought was a second-rate, third-rate military and a country on the verge of collapse, has come up short. So he has been cut at the knees, if you would. And what will come, obviously, is a greater assertion of power by various regions of the world, by China and Russia and the United States, that will find it more and more difficult to compel the rest of the world to basically follow the U.S.'s lead.
1: Vali Nasser, we want to thank you for being with us, Professor of International Affairs and Middle East Studies at Johns Hopkins School of Advanced International Studies. We'll link to your piece in Foreign Affairs, Iran's New Grand Strategy, How a Remade Islamic Republic Will Reshape the Middle East. Coming up, we speak to the head of Oxfam International about the G7 summit. Stay with us.

0: For All My Sins by Marco Cinelli. This is Democracy Now!, democracynow.org. I'm Amy Goodman with Nermeen Sheikh.
1: The G7 summit has wrapped up in the French Alps. On the summit's final day, the heads of the world's leading AI companies joined G7 leaders for a working lunch to discuss artificial intelligence. Attendees included the CEOs of OpenAI, Anthropic, and Google DeepMind. Just days earlier, the U.S. had ordered Anthropic to disable access to its most advanced AI models from foreign nationals, citing national security concerns. Their attendance at the G7 also signaled the growing geopolitical power of the world's wealthiest individuals. Ahead of the summit, an estimated 20,000 people protested the G7 in Geneva. One sign read, "Your enemies don't arrive by boat, they arrive by private jet. No G7. This is Pipa Soji, who attended the protest.
2: The G7, for me, is a meeting of the rich to further illustrate how the rich can get richer while the poor are left behind. And I think we women need to protest against these rich people even more. Even though there are two women at the G7, it's still very much about representing the patriarchy. So there you have it.
0: For more, we're joined now by the executive director of Oxfam International, Amitabh Behar. He is joining us from New Delhi. Thank you so much for being with us from India. If you can talk about the outcome of this G7 summit and also the significance of what you feel is the deal was made to secure Trump's presence, both in its process and its outcome.
3: Thank you. I think we need to put this in context. What is really the context in which the G7 was meeting? And as your previous speaker said, it is pretty much a club of the super rich, super elites. But the context was essentially rising food prices, rising fuel prices, and rising fertilizer prices. Most poor people, ordinary people, are not being able to ensure food on their table at this moment. And that is when you have this super club, elite club meeting. And what do they come up with? You know, it's essentially like asking the people who have started the fire to kind of put it off. That's not going to happen. And at this moment, what we have seen in terms of the outcome, it does not address the fundamental question that the world faces. And these are questions of international law. This is about ensuring human rights, human dignity for everyone. This is about fighting inequality. And I'm glad that you asked me about the agenda, as in what the compromises in terms of the agenda that were needed to ensure the participation of President Trump. You have already seen issues like climate and gender go out of the window, and you're then really doing a conversation which is about the self-interest of the G7.
1: And Amitabh, could you talk about this in the context of these massive cuts in humanitarian assistance? Of course, the largest cuts here in the U.S., but also from the EU. OECD countries now contribute 23% less aid than they did in 2025, led by the U.S. A year earlier, the U.S. has cut almost 60% of its aid.
3: So, you know, last year we have seen almost $48 billion of ODA getting cut. And this is the biggest cut that we have seen. And this has really meant that you actually have communities where people are dying. The direct impact is very, very visible. You're seeing public services crumble. You're seeing countries go under the debt burden further. But this is happening when, and I think that's really the irony of the current economic model. On the one hand, you see these countries doing these massive cuts, which impacts the common, ordinary, poor people across the world. On the other hand, you're looking at a conflict. And let me just give you a couple of numbers. Just since the war started, 48 of the energy billionaires from the G7 countries have actually added $23.5 billion to their kitty. which is pretty much $300 million being added every day. You have had six oil companies almost being projected to clock a profit of more than $152 billion this year. So that's what is happening. On the one hand, you create an economic system which essentially redistributes, sucks up wealth from the common ordinary people, from the middle classes, and concentrates it at the top. On the other hand, you have these G7 countries dramatically and devastatingly cutting humanitarian aid, and the impact is visible.
1: So could you say, I mean, Oxfam has been calling for international action like that which occurred during the COVID-19 pandemic, as well as following the full-scale Russian invasion of Ukraine. Explain the steps that were taken then and what's happened now in the wake of the U.S.-Israeli war on Iran. And also the fact that there were a number of countries that were invited as guest observers, from including India, but also South Korea, Brazil, Kenya, and Egypt. What were they doing there?
3: I think that's really a question for us to ask the global leaders. I must say that the communities, the voices that you had from the streets on Geneva are not unique to Geneva. These protests are happening across the world, and these people are asking those tough questions of their leadership. But at the moment, you're seeing this pretty much a Wall Street consensus, where they all come together to talk of self-interest. And what do you really see in terms of the outcome? You see some pittance going to Gaza at this moment. Yes, it's good that we are talking of increased humanitarian aid, but does Gaza really need humanitarian aid alone? It is about not humanitarian aid. This is about reconstruction. This is about human dignity. This is about ensuring safety of people, food, water to everyone. That's what we need. Look at the Ebola outcome. I would say it was positive. We welcome it that you have now international coordination being discussed. That's important. You also are looking at new resources, deemed to be new resources. But essentially, this is just bringing back some of the money that's been cut. So at this moment, I feel that there's a complete disjunction between the global leaders, who are essentially moving towards an economic system, which is then getting captured by these super rich, super billionaires, who then twist the policies in their own favor, while the real questions of the common people, which is about inflation, which is about the cost of food, which is about dignified livelihood, all those questions are not even in terms of the main agenda.
0: Amitabh Behar, I want to thank you for being with us. Oxfam International Executive Director speaking to us from New Delhi, India. This is Democracy Now!, democracynow.org, The War and Peace Report. I'm Amy Goodman with Nermeen Sheikh.
1: As the SpaceX IPO grabbed headlines this week, rocketing Elon Musk to trillionaire status, the Department of Justice has now intervened on behalf of SpaceX in a civil rights lawsuit over potential violations of the Clean Air Act involving one of its XAI data centers. The NAACP, an environmental group, sued the company in April, saying it is illegally operating dozens of gas-burning turbines in Mississippi, near homes, schools, and churches in North Mississippi and nearby Memphis, Tennessee. In a motion filed by the DOJ's Environment and Natural Resources Division on Monday, the DOJ asked the court to throw out the lawsuit, accusing the NAACP of threatening, quote, American national economic and energy security by seeking to shut off power needed for AI development.
0: For more, we go to the capital of California, to Sacramento, where we're joined by Abrey Conner, director of the NAACP Center for Environmental and Climate Justice. Lay out your response to SpaceX acquiring Musk's AI company, XAI, and the lawsuit of the NAACP.
4: Yeah, well, we already were in the fight of our lives with communities by fighting a billionaire who decided to go into a predominantly black community, first in Memphis, utilizing mass turbines that were polluting the community, and then copy and pasting that same type of project in South Haven, Mississippi. And then whenever you now move into a place where now there is a trillionaire who is making decisions and feeling as though they don't, he does not have to necessarily follow the Clean Air Act, that's a problem. We filed a lawsuit because the Clean Air Act is still the law of the land. You cannot actually just go into a community, start polluting, and not actually try to get the permits. Regardless of who is potentially in office, the Trump administration, that does not mean that the law does not apply to you. And so that was why we first filed our lawsuit in South Haven. We then filed a motion for a preliminary injunction because there are now nearly 60 methane gas turbines that are operating in these frontline communities. And we are saying to the court, you know, that there needs to be action more soon. And once we filed our case, we started to hear rumblings that the U.S. Department of Justice was planning to get involved because they do have to make that information public. And what we found out, unfortunately, was that for the first time, the U.S. Department of Justice, even though their mission is supposed to be to protect people, civil rights, the public interest, that they are intervening in a way to support a trillionaire. In a way that they're saying that national security does not necessarily mean that it's protecting the people who are having to live and suffer from methane gas turbines every single day. That the security of whatever this Iran war or memo or whatever that is more important than the people who are actually being harmed every single day.
1: And Abri, as you said, I mean, it's quite extraordinary for the U.S. To intervene on behalf of a polluter rather than to intervene to enforce the law. If you could talk about the significance, though, of this lawsuit, the NAACP's lawsuit, being heard in the Fifth Circuit, which is a conservative appeals court, which would suggest that perhaps the Department of Justice has an advantage. Is that correct?
4: Well, what we know to be the fact is that the Clean Air Act, regardless of who the judge is, regardless of who the court is, that's still the law. And we know that it's important for us to make the case when we're in court that this is not that any type of executive order that is being utilized to greenlight these types of projects, that's not the law. And so we're continuing to move forward. We have our hearing for our motion for preliminary injunction in a little over a month. And so that's important. You know, it's important that we're going to move forward. It's important that regardless of who the judge is, regardless of the court, that we are still utilizing what is the actual law, which is that you cannot move forward with a gas plant the size of what XAI and Elon Musk is trying to operate without actually following the law. Now, we recognize that many of the individuals who are listed on the U.S. Department of Justice's intervention are political appointees. However, it's also important to recognize that as attorneys, we have an obligation to actually uphold the rule of law, to uphold our oath, to make sure that we have the ethical obligation to actually share what the law is as it is now. And the law is that if you want to operate methane gas turbines in a community, that you have to get permits. That's not up for debate. The law also stands that if the government does not jump in to actually do something about that pollution, that the communities, that everyday people have the opportunity to actually bring those cases, to actually move forward and say, we are going to hold the polluters accountable. And that is exactly what we're doing. In this type of situation, not only is the U.S. Department of Justice's argument that they should be the ones that should make the final decisions, but that the court in some way that they actually don't get to make that choice either. That's a problem for democracy overall. That's something that we all should be concerned about. We should be concerned about this type of authoritarian rule to say that a trillionaire and an administration that is moving forward in a way of bullying everyday people and civil rights organizations, that they should be the ones to make the decisions about our health, about pollution in communities, about stopping sacrifice zones from being furthered because of an agenda that does not serve everyday people.
0: Attorney Aubrey Conner, we want to thank you for being with us, director of the NAACP Center for Environmental and Climate Justice, speaking to us from Sacramento, California. Coming up, we go to the acclaimed Nigerian-British photographer and activist Mizan Harriman, the subject of a new documentary that's opening here in New York called Shoot the People. Stay with us.
5: 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Coming up at 9 o'clock, it's Relocalizing Vermont, where, amongst other things, we'll be talking with Vermont Secretary of State Sarah Copeland-Hanlis about measures to protect the 2026 election.

0: Finally Returned by Marie Su. This is Democracy Now!, democracynow.org. I'm Amy Goodman with Nermeen Sheikh.
1: We turn now to the UK, where the criminalization of Palestine-related activism is on the rise. On Monday, a British Court of Appeals upheld the government's ban on Palestine Action as a terrorist group over causing, quote, serious damage to property. Palestine Action has carried out direct action protests at Israeli-linked military and industrial sites in the UK since it was formed in 2020. Last week, a judge sentenced four Palestine Action activists as terrorists for their involvement in a protest at a factory owned by Elbit Systems, Israel's largest weapons manufacturer. But it's not just the government and the courts that are creating a climate of fear around speaking up about Palestinian rights. The latest high-profile target of right-wing media outlets is British photographer and activist Misan Harriman, an outspoken advocate of Palestinian rights who's now being accused of promoting anti-Semitism. Harriman has over 500,000 followers on social media. His photographs of Black Lives Matter movement went viral, and he became the first black photographer to shoot the cover of British Vogue. He's also extensively documented pro-Palestine rallies in the UK, highlighting examples of Jewish solidarity.
0: Over 100,000 people have submitted complaints to the UK's Independent Press Standards Organization following what many call a dishonest smear campaign against Harriman. An open letter in his support signed by over 250 celebrity actors, artists, activists, writers, and lawmakers claims the accusations against him are entirely without foundation or fact. Former Israeli negotiator Daniel Levy describe the campaign as, quote, a preposterous ad hominem attack, spuriously attempting to cast an anti-racist British cultural icon as an enemy of the Jews. Daniel Levy was a former peace negotiator under two Israeli prime ministers. Well, there's a new documentary about Misan Harriman, about the importance of protest and taking a political stand as an artist, directed by the Nigerian-British filmmaker Andy Mundy Castle. It's called Shoot the People. This is a teaser for the film.
2: When I look around what is happening today, it's hard not to feel helpless.
3: We shouldn't deny that we're in a really dark moment.
4: I think the revolution should be televised. I think the revolution should always be documented.
2: My work is observing the human condition and making art that has purpose.
5: The images will be here forever, bringing people together to do something bigger than themselves.
3: That's the power of art, to say another world is possible and we have the power to change things.
0: For more, we're joined here in our New York studio by Misan Harriman. He's also an Oscar-nominated filmmaker, a global ambassador for Save the Children UK, and the board chair of London's largest cultural center, the South Bank Center. Shoot the People has just opened in New York and Toronto this week, is distributed by Watermelon Pictures. Misan Harriman, welcome to Democracy Now! It's great to have you in studio. I know you'll be having a Q&A at the Angelica tonight with Elliot Page.
6: Yes. Before
0: we go into the film and your incredible work over the years, can you talk about this repression of pro-Palestine activists, Jewish, Muslim, atheist, whoever they are, and your pictures of people are magnificent, the criminalizing especially of Palestine Action?
6: Yes, I mean, you've seen the recent, you know, Court of Appeal news re Palestine Action, and what's the first thing to say is extraordinary that the jury of the case did not realize that they would, you know, be terrorism charges when they were deciding what their verdict would be. And I think that's the big story in all of this, is how can a jury decide what is doing without knowing what the charges will be?
0: Explain exactly what you mean, because for a global audience, I don't think there is as much, just having flown in from the UK and Ireland yesterday, knowledge of Palestine Action and how the British government has categorized them.
6: Yes. So there have been, you know, appeals, but the most important point at this stage of Palestine Action and the court case is that a jury of our peers decided the verdict without knowing what the final charge would be. And that is an extraordinary thing in any democracy in any part of the world. And I hope there'll be an appeal so that this can be retried. We will see. But I've never heard, and many scholars have spoken about this, of a jury deciding what a verdict will be, and then the actual verdict has a different charge to what the jury was made to believe. And that's an extraordinary thing. I think with Palestine Action, as a photographer, I have seen rabbis, imams, grandmothers, blind men and women, veterans be arrested. And I do not believe that a 90-year-old, you know, great-grandmother is a clear and present danger to any nuclear-powered nation state. And we've got to a place where this is happening in plain sight for all of us to see, which is why so many people are incensed by the amount of arrests and the amount that is costing the state, because it costs money to try people and arrest people en masse. And I don't think the support for Palestine Action is going to go away because it's been prescribed in this way.
1: Absolutely. Well, let's go to the documentary now, Shoot the People. This is a clip from right after you attended the Oscars in Los Angeles in 2024, where your short film, The After, was nominated for an Oscar in the Best Live Action Short Film category. As you're driving to the ceremony, you pass multiple Palestine protests, and the walk on the red carpet is edited in a powerful way with footage of bombs over Gaza. In this clip, you reflect on the question of fame and the responsibility it brings to speak out.
2: I think we live in an age now where it's all too easy to have all this power and influence, but literally stand from nothing. The veneer of what I thought the world was supposed to be has clearly come off, and I'm seeing how much needs to be changed. I realize that I've lived a privileged life, and that often collides with my activism, and often wonder whether it's possible to inhabit both of these worlds. I could be, you know, jumping from one film and fashion party to the other. I have plenty of, I guess, celebrity friends that I could be hanging around with and just turn my head away from the pain and inequality of the world.
1: So there you are, Mihsan, in the documentary. Now, of course, you've chosen not to turn your head away, and you've often quoted one of the most extraordinary musicians of the 20th century, Nina Simone, as saying that an artist's duty, as far as I'm concerned, is to reflect the times. So if you could talk about that and how you became interested in the work that you did and became an activist on so many different issues.
6: Well, I really stand on the shoulders of the legends that came before me. Peter Margabade, the great South African photographer, and being in New York City, Gordon Parks, who in many ways changed my life. And he also straddled activism and shooting for, you know, Life magazine, Vogue magazine himself. I'm a child of empire. My parents were born into an occupied Nigeria. There must never be children of a lesser god. That is how I've been raised. There must never be humans of a lesser god. If I step outside of my house and I see a child bleeding out, I'm not going to ask what god that child worships. I'm not going to ask where that child was born. I'm going to help the child. I believe we've got to a place where even children's right to live has become debatable. So instead of using my voice and my art to keep people on islands of rage, I'm there to build the bridges that have been broken by the very groups of people that were supposed to protect us, our Fourth Estate and our politicians. And I genuinely believe that through art and culture, we can see that the sum of all of our parts is stronger than the powerful few.
1: And how have you seen over the decades that you've been an activist, what transformations have you seen in the UK in particular, which is where you live, in terms of the expansion or diminution of rights for different communities, LGBTQ, for, you know, feminism, Well, I photographed Black Lives.
6: All of it. Black Lives, queer, trans, climate. And the thing about Palestine is it brings it all together, because all of those groups I see at Palestine protests. Mm-hmm. The intersectionality of these movements has come together because the right to self-determination of Palestine is deeply rooted by the same moral compass that people have in other movements. The Jewish bloc, who I march with all the time, are some of the most extraordinary people I've seen in these protests. I believe the central pillar of Judaism is altruism, thinking about others, lifting others up. And they have become brothers and sisters in arms with Muslim, Arab, Palestinian people, all looking toward the horizon to build a future that our children deserve to inherit.
0: We're going to do a part two of this conversation, post online at democracynow.org. But in this last 30 seconds, talk about the title of this documentary about you, Shoot the People.
6: Shoot the People is a play on words, obviously, of the real violence of black and brown bodies are having to endure generation after generation, but also of the potential shield that is a lens to bear witness, to say that we were here and we stood up against tyranny together.
0: Misan Harriman, the Nigerian-British photographer, social activist, and Oscar-nominated filmmaker. A new documentary about him has opened this week in New York and also Toronto. It's called Shoot the People. Go to democracynow.org for part two of our conversation. That does it for our show coming up tomorrow, the Juneteenth special with Clint Smith and Rhiannon Giddens. I'm headed to Vermont today. I'll be in Burlington and then Brattleboro, St. Johnsbury, and Montpelier for a documentary about Democracy Now! Called Steal This Story, Please. I'll be with the director, Carl Deal, and my brother, Vermont journalist David Goodman, to see the theaters where we'll be. They're opening for a week there. You can go to democracynow.org. Looking forward to seeing people throughout Vermont. And I'm so happy to be home with Nermeen Sheikh. Thanks so much for joining us for another edition of Democracy Now!
7: 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Here in the stations of listener-supported Central Vermont Community Radio. Coming up next, it's Relocalizing Vermont, where we will, amongst other things, be talking with Vermont Secretary of State Sarah Copeland Hanzus about measures that she is taking and election officials around the state are taking to protect the 2026 elections from federal interference. Keep your dial tuned here to hear that and more. I've gotten a couple calls this morning from listeners or people who want to be listeners, former listeners who can't get the station at their location right now. And this is a good opportunity to let you know that we have our new antenna and transmitter installed at a much higher location, 1,000 feet higher than the one that has served the station, the location that served the station since WGDR went on the air in 1973, and we anticipate being able to reach far more areas with good signal thanks to that. However, technical projects need some tuning in, and that's the same with the antenna, no pun intended. So if you are trying to get 91.1 FM, well, yeah, actually, even if you're getting it quite well, your feedback is important as we set the settings on this antenna to serve people the best way we can with our license and with the technology. So if you're having problems or if you're getting a good signal, either way, please go to WGDR.org on the internet, and you'll find information about the project and a map there where you can set in a pin and let people know at the station how the reception is there, and that information will be used to tune the antenna. This was a $65,000 project, 2 years in the making, and when it's finished, we'll be able to reach downtown Montpelier, downtown Barrie, with a better signal than ever before, and many other places. So please help us out with that. What else do we have here? We've got some weather to talk to you about. We have a wind advisory according to your National Weather Service, the one that we pay for with our taxpayer dollars. It's in effect for the majority of the region. today from 8 a.m. to 8 p.m. with southerly wind gusts between 45 and 55 miles per hour. That's enough with all these trees leafed out, especially to topple some trees on some power lines possibly. So you might want to make some preparations for a potential power outage for a little while. The strongest winds will be right about now. That will be 9 a.m. to 1 p.m. That's in the northern Champlain Valley and northern slopes of the Adirondacks. There's another round of strong winds in northern New York. Probably most of us will not experience that. Right now, up at the Knapp State Airport in Berlin, we are looking at, this hasn't been updated since almost 6 a.m., but at that time it was 59 degrees. And we are looking at today, a high near 73. 80% chance of precipitation. It was raining as I came in to the studio not too long ago. Between half and three quarters of an inch are possible. Partly cloudy tonight, a low around 56 degrees. And the wind calming down, gusts only getting as high as 25 miles per hour tonight, but mostly 6 to 10. Juneteenth, tomorrow, mostly sunny, a high near 75. And still somewhat windy, 9 to 13, with gusts up to 25 miles per hour. Friday, showers likely, mainly after 8 p.m., mostly cloudy, a low around 52 degrees. And Saturday, high near 70. Saturday night, low around 50. Sunday, showers continue over the weekend. And high Sunday around 74. That is a bit of the forecast from your National Weather Service, paid for by your taxpayer dollars. 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

0: Good morning. Welcome to Relocalizing Vermont. I'm Carl Ettenayer. We have a great show coming up for you today. Vermont Secretary of State Sarah Copeland Hanzus has been stumping the state to talk about election integrity, election security, and things that she is doing and working with election officials around the state to be guarding the security of our elections in 2026. She will be in here in the studio to talk to us just a little later on in this first hour of the show. And coming up in our final half hour, we're here until 10:30. In our final half hour, we will be hearing some resilience thoughts, some amazing news about the rise of solar. It's an ongoing story. It just keeps getting more and more deployed and breaking new records in terms of amount of electricity provided and going down in price. We'll hear one of the latest stories about that. We'll hear a locally told Extempo story. We'll hear something about what's happening in our area in the next few days that brings us together as a community. We are interested in community resilience here on Relocalizing Vermont. And we'll play some music along the way. Mostly local music is what we play on this show. To get started, we are going to set the stage for this show by going out on the Pacifica Network. We are part here at Central Vermont Community Radio of the Pacifica Radio Network. This is the oldest public radio network in the country, and thanks to that partnership with so many other stations in the network, we are able to bring you some excellent programming from other stations. And what we're going to do right now is listen to a bit of an episode of Green Power and Wellness. It's from June 15th, just a few days ago. It's called Saving Democracy in 2026 from Vigilantes, including to grassroots organizing and beyond. The producer is Harvey Wasserman, and we'll hear quite a few guests talking about what folks are doing along those lines, and that will be a good view of what is happening around the country as a preview to what we're doing here in Vermont when Sarah Copeland Hanzus comes in later on in the hour. Let's take a listen to some of this segment of Green Power and Wellness.
1: Hey, everybody. This is Sonny Wasserman, back for the 270th, count them, 270, Green Grassroots Emergency Election Protection Coalition Zoom call. It's great to see everybody. I wore a Hawaiian shirt for the festive celebration of the fact that there has been a change made at the Kennedy Center, which we will have. Myla Reason is with us. She watched the live stream. And so, Myla, we're going to call on you for a full report. We got a really full boat today. We're going to be joined by the great Greg Palace to talk about election protection. We already are joined by Anthony Flaccavino, who has a great campaign to, well, I'll let him describe it. We also want to discuss yesterday's No Kings Day. And if any of you were participating in the bloodbath on the White House lawn, we can talk to you or your doctors, whichever one you prefer. We're joined already by Tatanka Bricka. Tatanka, you're there. Just say hi. Tatanka has been involved for many, many years in the question of visitation from outer space. And as many of you probably know, Steven Spielberg has released a movie. Hi, Tatanka.
2: Hi. How you doing? Good.
1: I want to say in passing that Tatanka is the chair of the KPFK board, the Pacifica radio station in Los Angeles. And he, I got to say, man, you have evolved. He has become the greatest facilitator of what were once impossible meetings and just become a total master and got us in and out yesterday in a KPFK board meeting in a flat hour and a half. Myla, I don't think I think that's probably a world record. We should call the Guinness Book of Records for that one, Tatanka. You did a masterful job, and we're really proud that you're going to continue to do it. So thank you for that. And he's going to talk, be an hour and a half from now, but he's going to talk to us about the Spielberg movie, which is called A Disclosure Day. It's kind of a sequel to Close Encounters of the Third Kind, which happened, a half century ago. I watched the trailer for Disclosure Day, and it was pretty pretty powerful. So those of you may want to stick with us, because I like to leave it stuff like that to the end so that we can discuss in greater detail. So in the second hour, Tatanka Brick is going to talk to us about that, and then about Disclosure Day, the Spielberg movie, and then at some future point, Tatanka will bring with him Danny Sheehan, who's been on this issue also and has testified in front of Congress. Danny's quite a presenter, so that's coming up. We're also joined by Dave Saltman, the one of the two people on the phone call who met Walter Cronkite. I'm the other one, but unlike my meeting with the Walter Cronkite, David, did Walter Cronkite ever yell at you? When I met with Walter Cronkite, he was yelling at me. Did he ever yell at you, Dave Saltman? Well, Dave will have to unmute. At any rate, we have a tremendous amount of stuff to cover. We're going to go through a laundry list of how the 20. Oh, there you are, Dave. Dave, did Walter Cronkite ever yell at you?
3: No. I got to say, he and I made a film together, and we had a great time doing it. It was really a landmark in my career. I don't know about his, but it was, I was very honored to be working.
1: It was clearly a landmark in his, but not quite as major one as it was in yours.
3: No, but he was very good to work with. I had no complaints about him at all. He was...
1: Okay. Well, everybody said he's a great guy. I must have got him. Yeah. Well, I had a way of doing that with famous people.
3: You got him where it hurt, if I remember.
1: Yeah, I did.
3: Correctly.
1: I talked to him about his coverage of Three Mile Island. He was not happy, but neither was I. So what can I tell you? Anyway, so listen, we're going to get to Dave Saltman in the second hour. Also, we're going to be talking about the corpse of CBS and how to build an alternative media network. I'm sure Tatanka and all the rest of you will be very, very interested. Now, we have wonderful Allison Green is going to talk to us about election protection. But first, let's start. Myla, can you give us a blow-by-blow of what you saw on the live stream of the removal of the Donald Trump name from the Kennedy Center? I think it's a major moment in our history, and you are an eyewitness. Myla, can you? Oh, you got it on mute. There we go.
4: All right. So
1: yes.
4: So Alex Acosta, who had his press pass unceremoniously stripped from him during the first run by of Trump early on, has been just doing amazing work. He's now an independent journalist. He's on Substack and on YouTube. And he was out there streaming the removal of Trump's name from the John F. Kennedy Memorial for the Performing Arts. The Center for the Performing Arts is actually a memorial. And Trump was in court fighting all day, fighting the removal. And the courts said, no way. The appellate court said, no way. And that the name of Donald Trump had to be removed, and so the crew took hours and hours, and there was a lightning storm that kind of interrupted the erection of the scaffolding. But the scaffolding took hours and hours to go up, and after the scaffolding went up way above Trump's name, they started putting up a tarp. And the tarp, they put the tarp up that completely obscured the face of the Kennedy Center, where over the name Donald Trump, And then around just before midnight, there were a lot of journalists there, and journalists went to the side of the tarp where they could kind of see that the workers were actually taking down the letters. So a lot of journalists took pictures and reported that they had begun to take down the letters. But and the only journalist who stayed there was Jim Acosta and his crew. They stayed and they reported that all of the letters were coming down. In fact, his Acosta's intrepid reporter, I think his name was Sam. Acosta went to take a shower and get a little bit of rest. And while he was away, all of the letters came down. And all of the letters came down within about 10 minutes. So they took hours and hours and hours and hours and tried to delay it. But but it only took about 10 minutes, right around 3 a.m. in Washington, D.C., for the letters to come down. And now we all await to see who will come up with a projector and project the images of Donald Trump and Jeffrey Epstein and Melania and Ghislaine Maxwell all palling around together. That's, I think, that's what it will take to actually bring down the tarp that is covering the entrance, the facade of the Kennedy Center. So that's my report.
1: Well, wonderful. I predicted Trump will run a nationwide auction for the letters.
4: Right.
1: And maybe we should pool our money and see if we could buy one of the letters. So thank you for that report, Myla. Really appreciate that. And I do want to thank Steve Caruso for engineering, Mike Hurst for co-hosting. And Mike, Myla mentioned the name of the First Lady. You had an alternative name for the First Lady. Do you remember what it was?
5: Malaria.
1: Oh, okay. All right. We just wanted to get that clarified. So Chris Alexander says that he wants to buy a vowel. That's funny. I like that a lot. Okay. So
5: big welcome to Greg Palast.
1: Oh, Greg Palast, join us, please. You're going to start with us unless Mayor Heide hasn't showed up. Is that right? Greg, did you say that Mayor Heide is with us or not?
5: Not yet. I'm trying to chase her down.
1: Okay.
0: Well, they're trying to chase her down. Let me just break in here and let you know you're listening to Relocalizing Vermont. And just as a prelude to having Vermont Secretary of State Sarah Copeland Hanzus in to talk about election security and integrity and accessibility in 2026, we're listening to an episode from earlier this week of Green Power and Wellness on Saving Democracy. Back to that episode.
1: Well, listen, we got Greg Palast. Greg, show your face and your infamous hat, if you would, please. It's great to see you. Great to have you with us. And we discussed in great detail a lot of the things. What we're going to do here is we're going to present later on a laundry list of concerns about the 2026 election. And as many of you can guess, you know, this series of Zoom gatherings, and I like to call them gatherings rather than shows, dates to April 2020, when we were all concerned about what was going to happen in the 2020 election, and rightly so. And, you know, coming from a background in Ohio 2004, you know, we saw what could be done there. And Greg, are we getting you here on the picture here? There we go. There's a list, a beginning laundry list of things that we're going to be concerned about with the 2026 election, starting with dark money, gerrymandering, the strip and flip, the idea of stripping the voter rolls and flipping the vote count, Greg's fabulous reporting on vigilante intimidation, the voter rolls and data fraud, kind of a repeat of strip and flip, ghost voting, which is become more of a concern after the primaries. Maiden names, that's a reference to the fact that, more than well over 50% of the women in the electorate were opposed to Trump. But now there's an issue, of course, of with the push for voter ID that women's birth names do not match their married names, and it requires could be requiring birth certificates that very, very few people have. And so that's an issue we're going to talk about. The lack of drop boxes combined with the attack on vote by mail. If you can't vote by mail and you want to just drop off your ballot, there's also no drop boxes. I remember last election I was at in Franklin County, Ohio, which has over 1 million people, there was one drop box. God knows where it was. And this is a major issue we're going to talk about. Machine rigging, we've had a lot about that. I don't know if Ray Lutz is going to show up. Fake auditing as well. And then if you all have things to add to this list, but this is going to be the foundation of what we deal with every week going forward until the 2026 election. Now, the great pioneer in all this, do we have Greg? I don't see.
6: Yes. Can you see me? Let me see here. Let me see if this
1: Isn't that a Who song?
6: There we go.
1: There we go. Okay. Oh, there you okay. are, Greg. All right. Good.
6: There me am.
1: So Greg is talking us to from lovely Southern California. We had a long, long discussion last night, but it was not mostly about voter protection, I have to say. So Greg, you're looking at the guy who really broke the first stories of the 21st century about election theft. In Florida 2000, the governor, Jeb Bush, the brother of George W. Bush, who was the Republican nominee, was in charge of the voter rolls in Florida. And while everybody was, certainly in the Democratic Party, was screaming at Ralph Nader for daring to run for president, Greg Palast alone, you didn't have any help, was right. pointing out that the voter rolls have been completely manipulated by Jeb Bush to the tune of at least 100,000 votes, which was well over however many Ralph Nader got. And Greg really pioneered the reality that Al Gore was the rightful winner. And I hate to say rightful winner because he didn't fight, you know, for what he should have been. And not only didn't Al Gore fight, I'm going off here, but Al Gore was president.
6: Yeah, don't.
1: But he was vice president of the United States. He was in charge of Congress. A joint session. Harvey, this was up for big goal. A joint session of Congress. The Black Caucus requested a constitutional investigation of the Florida delegation, and Al Gore refused to allow it to happen. Greg was then also our major support in Ohio 2004 when Bob Fitrakis and I broke a lot of the stories about the theft there, and he's been a pillar of the election protection movement ever since. So he has since made a fabulous movie. Greg, are you having a problem there? Tech problem?
6: Yeah, can you hear me now?
1: Yes, we can hear you.
6: Okay, because you were cutting out a bit. If I'm, I'll let you know if there's.
1: Well, you're cutting out again, so we're going to have to deal with your technical issues there. So, Greg has been all over the media with this story almost alone, and since then, he's gone to Georgia, and he's made a fabulous movie called Vigilantes Inc., which many people on this call have seen. And we're going to have him now to keynote to talk about election protection from his point of view. And then we'll go deeper into the laundry list. Is Greg available to be with us? Or are we still having technical problems with Greg Powers?
7: The second time he's dropped out. Oh, he's back. Hold on.
1: All right, Greg. I just gave you a stellar introduction. I told everybody about the Academy Award, your

0: confronting what's going to happen here, and I think everybody is in agreement that the election of 2026 is going to decide whether or not the United States is going to be a democracy. I mean, I think that's pretty clear. And I think it's clear even to Donald Trump, who does not want it to be, continue to be a democracy, as it were. So number one is dark money. Number two is gerrymandering, strip and flip. But let's start with dark money. We all just got the announcement with his IPO on SpaceX that Elon Musk has become a trillionaire. Now, what does it mean in a democracy, in a country that purports to be a democracy, that a guy with Elon Musk's very widely stated, extremely hostile brand of politics has $1 trillion? It's staggering to think about. There you go. Dark money. In 2024, $1.9 billion. That's what we know about. And the question then becomes, and the first question we have to ask, what does money do in an election? If you've got $1 trillion and you have a political point of view, what can you do with $1 trillion to shape an election? Mike Hirsch, did you want to say something to that before we keep going here?
1: Yeah, absolutely. Thank you, Sonny. A week or so ago, we had a guest on, Walid Legay, who did a great job of explaining the threat of these data centers. And her chief rival, she's running for Congress. Whoever wins the primary in Maryland's 5th District is going to win in November. It's such a Democratic district. So they've loaded up the district with an Oracle lobbyist who's lobbied in favor of these data centers. And he's got almost unlimited amounts of money. And then there's another candidate who's actually a CEO for one of these health insurance companies. And she's just writing herself big fat checks. And they're trying to buy the primary. And if they win the primary, they're going to win the election in November. And so now the lobbyists are not only bribing our elected officials, now they're going to be our elected officials. Yeah. This is absolutely ridiculous. And I just want to say real quick about these data centers. I used to think they were like a Kinko's, you know, like a little thing in a strip mall. These things are gigantic. There's one that's underway in Utah, twice the size of Manhattan Island, and it's going to suck up almost as much electricity as all of New York City, not just Manhattan, but all five boroughs. And if you saw the celebrations after the Knicks victory, you know that's a lot of electricity. We can't have this, and that's where this big money is going. But I see Greg is back, so I'm going to step aside and let Greg take over.
2: Greg, you could start your video, please.
3: I will try.
0: Actually, you know what? Wait. Greg, don't start your video, because I think you'll be good on audio, and it's a better likelihood that you won't have as much problem if you don't have your video.
3: Okay, no problem. Hang on.
0: We see how incredibly handsome you are, so let's proceed from there. And tell us about Vigilantes, Inc. and your concerns about the 26th election.
3: Great. Let me just, I'm sorry, I really have to pull up my notes. Okay.
1: I believe he said fudge.
3: Yes. Yeah. Hang on one second. I'm sorry. I got to find Harvey. I sent you some notes.
0: All right. So
3: I'll call you. Come back to me in a moment. Okay.
0: The question then, let's go to Allison Green. Allison, you've been studying, you've been doing these election theft issues for a long, long time. You've been with us on this our third straight week. We're glad to have you with us.
4: Thank you for having me.
0: Yes. We do have over 60 people with us. So the question then becomes, here's the question we all want to ask. Mm-hmm. There are three Supreme Court justices have allowed the unparalleled and unregulated and unstoppable, apparently, flood of money into our election. The first was Lewis Powell. He was a friend of Richard Nixon's. He was hired by the Chamber of Commerce to write a memo on how corporations could and should take over our democracy, right? The second was William Rehnquist. Rehnquist became chief, and then Nixon put Powell on the Supreme Court, where he single-handedly killed all attempts to regulate money in politics, right? Mm-hmm. And then on came William Rehnquist, Chief Justice of the Supreme Court, followed by John Roberts, Chief Justice of the Supreme Court, and they effectively have

0: kept open the floodgates of big money into our politics. And so, Greg, are you free and clear now? Okay, so Allison, can you tell us in your work, what exactly, how does money, dark money, manifest itself in our political process?
1: Okay, so first of all, I consider these Supreme Court justices as co-conspirators in a way. I mean, basically, Mitch McConnell brought in Citizens United. So you could almost look at what happened on the Supreme Court as being kind of in parallel with Mitch McConnell. And what happened with Mitch McConnell is that people kind of acknowledge that he kind of considers his legacy Citizens United and allowing dark money into our elections. But what many people don't know is that Mitch McConnell actually co-authored the legislation that we now know as HAVA. HAVA, the Help America Vote Act, in 2002 was passed. And I've got the video of Mitch McConnell saying, I was a co-author, I helped this happen. This is a legacy that he actually should be owning. But nobody really understands that when we actually migrated in 2002, what the Help America Vote Act did is it gave hundreds of billions of dollars to machine vendors to actually take over our elections as electronic voting. And that's something that almost none of our allies around the world do. So we went down.
2: 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I'm interrupting it there because that is all really just prelude to our centerpiece here. Don't mind the mixed metaphors, please. Our centerpiece of today's show is an interview with Vermont Secretary of State Sarah Copeland Hanzus about how Vermont is preparing for the 2026 elections. We will discuss election security, mail ballot rules, federal pressure on voter data and other types of federal pressure, threats to local election officials, and more. 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And if you have reports about our signal strength at 91.1 at the new antenna, please go to WGDR.org and put them online. If you don't have access to that right now or at all, then please hold off until I get off the air at 10:30. I'll take your phone calls and pass them on so we can be concentrated on our discussion with the Secretary of State. Sarah Copeland Hanzus, welcome back to the program.
3: Good morning. It's good to be here.
2: Well, I want to talk to you about Vermont's elections. How secure are Vermont's elections today? And what's different about preparing for 2026 compared with last cycle?
3: Oh, my. Well, how much time do you have, Carl? Because that's a big question. I think what Vermonters should feel sure of is that our elections are safe and secure here in Vermont. And you know, the way we know that is by being very focused on the people and the processes that we use to administer elections. So I'll start first with the people. We have 247 duly sworn local town and city clerks, and they are well-trained and well-equipped and well-supported by our elections team at the Secretary of State's office. They have a detailed set of procedures that they follow, which includes, you know, two sets of eyes on every single step in the process. Every step in the process of receiving ballots or administering election on election day has multiple sets of eyes on it, so that members of the public can observe how the election processes work. And so I always encourage people, if they have questions, to, you know, to go visit their own town clerk and see how it's done, because our town and city clerks are, you know, passionate and committed to following to a T all of the election procedures that have been carefully crafted over the years to make sure that Vermonters can be sure that the count that we get on after the election is actually, you know, matches the ballots that were cast, and that only legal voters are able to cast ballots.
2: This is a point where I should probably interject. This is a point where I should probably interject that I am a local elected official. I serve the town of East Montpelier as a select board member, and so I'm participating in the vote count and other things, other aspects of the election in East Montpelier.
3: Yes,
2: just to disclose that to listeners.
3: For sure. It goes beyond the 247, you know, 2,000 or more Vermonters who serve as members of their Board of Civil Authority, so select board members and JPs who all take an oath and all follow very closely their election procedures, which are led by the local town or city clerk.
2: And the JPs are the justices of the peace. Exactly. Yeah. So when you look at the threat landscape right now, what worries you most? Cyber attacks, misinformation, threats to election workers, something else?
3: You know, it's really a mix of all of the above. And, you know, when you are the chief elections administrator, you have one day that you have to get perfect, right? There is a zero margin of error. And that means being ready to adapt to whatever happens to come at us. And so I appreciate you listing a number of different perspectives from which you might look at, you know, how we would score ourselves in terms of having a positive election. I would start first and foremost with turnout. You know, how many Vermonters choose on election day or in the weeks leading up to it by absentee ballot, how many Vermonters are choosing to participate? We want to make sure that when we elect someone, that we know that they have the support of a majority of Vermonters. And, you know, we have some elections, particularly primaries, and sometimes also the general election in a non-presidential year, where only 60% of Vermonters choose to vote. So that means 40% just sat it out. And how do we know what those Vermonters thought about the issues and the people who are on their ballots? And so we want to make sure that we do everything we can to encourage people to vote so that we know they have the information and the access to a ballot so that they can make their wishes known. And then, you know, I'll tackle a few of the other threats to our elections that you mentioned. Mis and disinformation is a big one. It does take up a lot of our time in the office. And, you know, I'm grateful that when Vermonters have questions or concerns that they reach out to us because we want to be able to be the source of trusted information about how our elections work and how things may or may not be changing. But it is exhausting, frankly, because you hear misinformation coming from even the president of our country about how elections work, and it causes us to spend a lot of time correcting things that are just plain false. It also leaves Vermonters with a fair amount of anxiety, you know, to think that our elections, you know, might be threatened by this or that. So tackling mis and disinformation is a big part of what we do. You know, we have a whole comms team who helps with making sure that we get good information out to people. We push it out through our social media channels. So if people want to tap in, they should check out the Vermont Secretary of State social media accounts, and we also push it out through Front Porch Forum. But there's a tremendous amount of information available even on our website. You mentioned cybersecurity, and that's certainly always a concern. You know, we know that there are entities out there in the world, whether they're domestic groups or foreign entities or even foreign governments, who would like nothing more than to destabilize the United States of America and to be able to cause a disruption in elections would certainly be a destabilizing force. And it's part of the reason why I am so frustrated and frankly stunned that a federal administration that claims to be concerned about election security took the step to dismantle the election security infrastructure that we had in the Cybersecurity and Infrastructure Security Administration previous to this second Trump administration. They fired the people whose job it was to be the liaison between the cybersecurity experts and the elections experts in all of our states. And that's frankly stunning and just hard to fathom why they would do that. So we are working. We've been scrambling since January of 2025 to set up other means of sharing information with our secretaries of state across the country, making sure that we can keep on top of any cyber threats, making sure that we are looking out for bad actors and blocking them. And we are also we've also increased our collaboration within the state of Vermont with our Agency of Digital Services. They have an excellent cybersecurity team, and they have been great partners. So we're doing everything we can to ensure that the lack of a federal agency supporting states to protect our infrastructure, that we can create that on our own.
2: Well, you mentioned on Election Day needing to keep everything perfect that one day. And just to put on a shameless self-promotion hat, I'm in a production of Hamlet that's opening tonight at the Plainfield Opera House, and we need to get it perfect tonight and for the next two weekends. And we've been rehearsing for months to be able to do that. I understand that you've been rehearsing for Election Day through tabletop exercises.
3: Yes.
2: Tell us about those.
3: Yeah. So we do tabletopping in a variety of different settings. We are working tabletopping with other secretaries of state and other attorneys general from other states to prepare for any interference that we might see just from changes that this federal administration tries to put upon us. We would need to be able to react very quickly. For instance, if the president were to, make something that disrupted the Postal Service as we're trying to get ballots out to Vermonters, we would need to be able to act very quickly in the courts, which is why we have strengthened our relationship with the Attorney General's office and with other states' AG offices so that we're ready for whatever inevitability might happen. We're tabletopping, not calling it such, but we're doing a dry run with our town and city clerks to make sure that everything about our election management system is ready for them to get in. Everyone has to get in on that same day and report their election night results. We want to make sure that that goes flawlessly and that the clerks know how to use the system and that the system is operating as planned. So
2: just to make sure I understand that, so you have all the secretary or all the clerks in the state try to get in at about the same time the way they would do on Election Day to see how the system handles it? Amazing.
3: Yeah, there's no way to know that it's going to work perfectly until you've done it. Given it the level of traffic that it's going to get on election night. There's certain scenarios that are really much harder to prepare for. The general election is in November. We could have an early snowstorm that makes it harder for people to get to work, makes it harder for poll workers to open their polls, on time. We could have power outages. We could have internet outages. So, we really have to think about all of the scenarios of things that could go wrong and then figure out what would our backup plan be. How would we do this if we had to? And so, it has us thinking about strengthening our partnerships, across the state and across the country. And that's really the exercise that we have been doing throughout 2026.
2: Well, I hate to cast our democracy in this situation, but it seems to me, just from reading the news, like we're in a situation where, well, let me put it this way, tabletopping is used in war game context as well. And information, keeping information from the opponent in the world war game is important. You are balancing the need for transparency from the Secretary of State's office with perhaps tipping your hand to the federal government about how you're going to respond to last-minute threats that they might pose to carrying out elections freely and fairly here in Vermont. How do you do that?
3: Well, Carl, you've touched on a really uncomfortable reality, which, it's very strange to be operating in a world where you have to wonder if your own federal government is friend or foe in this scenario. And I think, actions speak louder than words, as they say. And many of the actions that this administration has taken have been counter to free, fair, and accessible elections. But I think Vermonters need to understand that Vermont election law is firm. It is clear. It will be followed to a T across the state. And we will do everything that we can to ensure that Vermonters can have that free, fair, and accessible election regardless of what this administration does.
2: For those just tuning in, we are talking here on Relocalizing Vermont on listener-supported Central Vermont Community Radio with Vermont Secretary of State Sarah Copeland Hanzus. We are talking about the upcoming elections, the primary elections, and most in particular, the November elections, the general elections, and the measures that she is doing to ensure the accessibility and freeness and fairness and integrity of our elections here. If you have any questions or comments or perspectives on this, give us a call at 802-454-7762. That's 802-454-7762. And if you have information to report on reception as we tune in our new 91.1 antenna, please wait until after 10:30 when I go off the air and I can take your information there, or go to WGDR.org and report it there. Could you describe how you see the legal line between the federal government helping to enforce federal election law and versus the federal government commandeering state election administration or otherwise interfering in elections?
3: Well, it's really pretty clear, and it's founded in our Constitution. Our Constitution says very clearly that states determine the time, place, and manner of elections, which is why in our 50 states and the District of Columbia, each of us does our voting a little bit differently. You know, some states allow same-day voter registration. Other states have a cutoff, you know, a few weeks ahead of time. All of that variability is legal under the construct that states get to determine these things. And furthermore, only Congress can make rules or laws that change the way states administer elections. It's important for folks to understand that the times that Congress has stepped in and passed laws that require states to do things differently, it has been with a mind to increasing access and to breaking down systemic barriers that certain states have put in front of certain voters over the years. Think of the Jim Crow South and the laws that Congress has passed in our voter registration laws, in our you know, access for uniformed and overseas Americans, has been with a mind to making sure that that access is granted to legal voters. Now, the actions that have come out of the White House in the form of executive orders are certainly counter to that constitutional construct that says that states and Congress work together, and that those are the only two entities that get to determine election procedures. And so we have pushed back each time that an executive order has come out that purports to tell states how to administer elections. And so far, the courts have agreed. And I think that what's unfortunate, though, that I'm observing about how this is playing out is that there are some states that are led by parties akin to the president, who are actually taking some of these concepts from these executive orders and putting them into their own state statute, which is unfortunate because many of the things that have come out via executive order have essentially been avenues to disenfranchise people who have a right to vote. And so it's unfortunate because we're going to end up with a very imbalanced access to the ballot box depending on which state you live in.
2: Right. And just to underline something that you just said, the executive orders, they, if I understand you correctly, they can be legal as regards to elections, but they must be rooted and grounded in congressional law. It cannot be something that the president just makes up. The president does not have the authority to make up election law on the fly.
3: That is correct.
2: Okay. So let's look at one of those executive orders from back in March about the Postal Service and its role in elections. And I understand there are regulations that the Postal Service has formulated and promulgated now about that. Could you tell us about that?
3: Yes. Well, it's no secret that the president really doesn't like mail-in voting and has spent a lot of time maligning it. But what we know from seeing the experience of Vermont between 2020 and now is that Vermonters really appreciate having time with their ballot, having those extra days or weeks to decide who they want to vote for, to look up the candidates on their ballot. And it has increased voter turnout, which I said at the top of the program was one of the biggest threats to our elections is when people simply choose to sit it out. So this president has attempted to do away with mail-in voting, has attempted to interfere with states with respect to the dates that they can accept mail-in voting. There are some states, not Vermont, but there are some states who will accept ballots that were postmarked on Election Day in order to accommodate people who might live further away from their polling place and need to have a little more time in the mail stream before their ballot is received. In Vermont, your ballot has to be in your in the hands of your clerk by 7 p.m. on election night. So, but the interference that this administration is attempting here has directed the Postal Service to require that states that are mailing ballots or jurisdictions that are mailing ballots have to have a barcode on the outgoing mail that corresponds to the recipient of that ballot. And this is standard fare for Vermont. You know, I want to be clear. In Vermont, you can actually, if you are signed up with the U.S. Postal Service to track your mail, you can see when your mail, when your ballot was put in the mail at the print house, and you can track when the UPS says that they delivered or USPS says that they delivered your ballot. And that's that barcode that helps people to track their ballot. The proposed rule is that all entities would be required to use that. And there are certainly some places in the country where they don't use a barcode on those outgoing mail pieces. And it would be a tremendous undertaking for them to start that now. We started proofing and printing our envelopes back in January of this year because we know we need to get those things out of the way so that we're ready to spring when it's time to print all of our ballots. And so, you know, many entities have those ballot envelopes already printed and don't have barcodes on it. So it really is a bit late for changes to election procedures this year. And I suspect that some jurisdictions will have trouble complying with that. But this is just a proposed rule from the U.S. Postal Service at this point. Many states and local jurisdictions will put in comments, Vermont included, will put in comments about whether this is a good idea or not. And, you know, the way we consider changes to the way elections are run is carefully, methodically, by looking at all of the perhaps unintended consequences and only moving slowly and carefully so as to not disrupt the way elections are currently being run. And putting out this mandate at this point in an election year is preposterous. I mean, it's guaranteed to cause a problem for voters in some places. Mind you, not in Vermont. We are, you know, we feel very comfortable with the procedures that we have in place.
2: My understanding is that the proposed Postal Service rules are such that if the ballots are not being sent out to someone on a federally approved list of voters from the state, then the Postal Service will not deliver them. Is that true? And if so, how does that affect Vermont?
3: So this is the interesting aspect of this that remains to be seen, because undoubtedly the U.S. Postal Service doesn't have an IT system that is capable of doing this two-way transaction where the list from the state gets uploaded to the Postal Service, and then somehow the Postal Service then issues another list of approved voters. This is the concept that was laid out in that executive order. It's just not at all clear to me that there is the technical capability to do that by the U.S. Postal Service. And so I expect that this will be challenged and that this will be stayed in the courts, meaning they'll be told, no, you can't do this. You don't have the systems in place. You know, there's another aspect of this uploading a list and then receiving a list back that is really quite antithetical to the foundations of our election structure, which is that this conceivably is the federal government telling the states who is allowed to vote. which is abhorrent to the Constitution. States determine the time, place, and manner of elections, right? We know who are our legal registered voters, and the local Board of Civil Authority, in the odd numbered years, sits down with each of their checklists from each of our communities in Vermont and determines, you know, yep, we know that person still lives here. Yep, they voted in the last election. Oh, wait, no, this person, maybe this person moved. I think they might not live here anymore. That puts an individual into a challenge status, and a letter is sent to them to say, hey, you know, are you still living here? Do you want to still be on the voter registration list? And those people who go into challenge status don't automatically receive a vote by mail ballot. They have to show up on election day. And so that's how we know in Vermont that our election voter registration lists are accurate, because we have many eyes from that Board of Civil Authority in each community in Vermont, looking at each voter and saying, yep, I'm pretty sure they still live here, or no, maybe they moved away. We should challenge them.
2: So you have many eyes all over Vermont, 247 municipal clerks who have access to that checklist of voters statewide. If the Postal Service steams ahead and tries to implement these rules where they refuse to deliver ballots from voters who they have not approved, the federal government has not approved, I mean, does the federal government even have access to the Vermont Grand List at this point?
3: The federal government does not have access to our full and complete voter list. In fact, this is the source of a lawsuit. I'm being sued by the Department of Justice because the federal government wanted to have access to our list. Vermont law is very clear. It says that we do not release that voter registration list to any foreign entity, to anyone using it for commercial purposes, or to the federal government. And so while that lawsuit is making its way through the courts, we are following Vermont law, and we are not releasing that full unredacted list. You know, there's a question in my mind as to whether this requirement to upload the mailing list of voters receiving a ballot is akin to releasing that full unredacted voter file. And so we will be looking very carefully at what the memorandum of understanding is between us and the Postal Service about who has access. If it's just the Postal Service for the purposes of delivering mail, that is perfectly legitimate. But the Postal Service has to verify that they're not going to be sharing that beyond the purposes that they received that information for.
2: Mm-hmm. In Vermont, voting starts incredibly early before the election. I think it's 43 days before the election. You can go in and you can vote in person. With all this uncertainty about the Postal Service, do you recommend that people, even if they're going to be gone on election day, just get in early and vote in person?
3: So I think it's worth reminding listeners, because it can be confusing. We vote in different ways in different elections. Okay. So for the August 11th primary, you have to request your absentee ballot. Mm. For the August primary, I would recommend that starting at the beginning of July, voters take advantage of going into their clerk's office and requesting their ballot. If you know who you want to vote for, fill it out and hand it right back to your clerk. If you want to take your ballot home and mull it for a few days, because you can choose which party primary you would like to participate in. But, you know, at the end of the day, what we want Vermonters to be thinking about is when they go to return their ballot, return it using your clerk's ballot drop box, or return it during your clerk's normal hours. Mm. And many communities have drop boxes that that they can have access to, you know, throughout the day or night, and could, you know, drop it off on their way to work in the morning, or even on a weekend when you're doing the trash run. Mm. And so we want Vermonters to be thinking not about popping it back in the mail, but by actually dropping it into the drop box or putting it in your clerk's hands.
2: Mm-hmm. It's scary that it's come to that.
3: It's frustrating that it's come to that, because everything that we've done in changing our election laws and crafting our procedures very carefully has been with a mind to balancing the security of our elections with the convenience, because you have a right to vote. You have a right as a citizen of this country and as a resident of Vermont to exercise your preferences in a free and fettered election. And all of these scenarios that we've been talking about are really attempts to stand between you and your right to vote.
2: This is really asking you to summarize the last 35 minutes or so of discussion. But Sarah Copeland Hanzus, Secretary of State, what is your message to Vermonters who are worried that federal actions could interfere with their ability to vote this year?
3: Well, I can assure you that we are doing everything that we can every day that we are in the office, and oftentimes evenings, weekends, and sometimes at 3 a.m. to think about all of the possible scenarios and possible complications. And we are working on systems to minimize them. We have strong elections in Vermont. They are strong because of the 247 town and city clerks and all of the folks who help on the local level. And Vermonters should have faith that when you return your ballot to your clerk, that your ballot will be counted and that our elections will reflect the will of Vermonters.
2: Sarah Copeland Hanzus, thanks so much for all the work that you've done over the years to secure elections here in Vermont. And thanks for coming in today to tell us about what's going on right now.
3: Thanks, Carl. Have a great day.
2: You too. I'm Carl Ettenayer. This is Relocalizing Vermont here in the stations of listener-supported Central Vermont Community Radio. 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And if you don't have access to the internet, give me a call at 454-7762 after 10:30. After I go off the air, I'll be around the station for 10 or 15 minutes. Thanks so much. Let's now begin our final half hour. We're going to hear some resilience thoughts. We're going to hear a locally told extempo story. But let's begin with some local music from the late, great Pete Sutherland and friends, from the album The Wilderness Road.

0: That was from the album The Wilderness Road, New Vermont History Songs by Pete Sutherland and Friends. That was called The Indian Road. I'm Carl Ettenayer. This is Relocalizing Vermont here on listener-supported Central Vermont Community Radio. Let's now go to American Democracy Minute. Nice follow-on to that interview with the Secretary of State. And by the way, I should mention that the legislature in this most recent session passed a bill providing state financing to community radio stations, including this one. And the Secretary of State's office is administering that financing. And we thank her and her office for the work in helping support our community radio stations.
1: 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At a Puerto Rico conference in May 2025, U.S. Supreme Court Justice Ketanji Brown Jackson warned judges that recent threats from the White House are attacks on our democracy. Here's a portion of her speech. "It seems as though every time I read the news or turn on the television these days, I see the affronts, and I am also reminded of the vital work that judges do to protect our constitutional order. Unfortunately, that solemn duty seems both more urgent and more difficult with each passing day. Across the nation, judges are facing increased threats of not only physical violence, but also professional retaliation just for doing our jobs. And the attacks are not random. They seem designed to intimidate those of us who serve in this critical capacity. The attacks are also not isolated incidents. That is, they impact more than just the individual judges who are being targeted. Rather, the threats and harassment are attacks on our democracy, on our system of government, and they ultimately risk undermining our Constitution and the rule of law." She concluded, "Our judges have faced challenges like the ones we face today and have prevailed. I urge you to keep going, keep doing what is right for the good of the country, and I do believe that history will vindicate your service as well." We have a link to Justice Ketanji Brown Jackson's full remarks at AmericanDemocracyMinute.org. I'm Brian Beal. We're on Blue Sky at Democracy Minute.
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3: It's time now for your good news for a good planet, the Maharishi Effect. Meditation is a practice in which a person generally sits in quiet with their eyes closed to train their attention and awareness to achieve a mentally clear and emotionally calm and stable state of mind. This practice is thousands of years old, and the health benefits are many. It has been proven to reduce stress, ease anxiety, relieve depression, improve sleep, curb addiction, and even bolster self-confidence. But could this simple practice create positive outcomes beyond just the individual? Maharishi Mahesh Yogi, founder of Transcendental Meditation, tested this theory in the 1970s. His organization sent groups of trained meditators to high-crime areas in cities around the world. Astoundingly, after the group meditations, crime rates dropped in every location. We are all made of energy, and the core idea is that our human consciousness is interconnected. It is believed that this collective consciousness has a measurable effect on society and can radiate a positive influence on others, even those who are not meditating. Today, there are many group meditation organizations around the world practicing meditations for peace. These unified practices are another way we can help ourselves and our neighbors far and wide toward a happier and healthier life on Earth. And this is Mandy from GoodNewsGoodPlanet.com.
0: Thank you, Mandy, for that good news. This is Relocalizing Vermont, and we are going to go to resilience thoughts now. As I indicated at the beginning of the program, it's not our very often source of resilience thoughts, the vast archive of witty and edifying essays left to us by Gene Logsdon, but this is news hot off the press. It's from last week, so warm off the press, from the Associated Press, indicating that solar energy generates more energy in the U.S. than coal for the first time. The subheading is solar supplied 12.8% of U.S. electricity in May, even as Trump boosts coal over clean energy. The article reads, "Even as Donald Trump boosts coal over clean energy, solar power is hitting new milestones in the U.S. and remains the leading source of new power. Data released on Wednesday, that's Wednesday of last week, by the global energy think tank Ember, along with a report by the Solar Energy Industries Association, SEIA, and the analytic firms Wood Mackenzie, shows the continued growth of solar and decline of coal in the U.S., despite federal policy. In May, for the first time, solar supplied more of the nation's electricity than coal, or 12.8%. Coal supplied 12.2%, its fourth lowest monthly share ever. Nicholas Fulgham is senior energy and data analyst at Ember and said, "For years, solar power has risen in the U.S. electricity mix. At the same time, coal power has lost its status, first as the largest source in the U.S. mix, and then gradually, over the years, has fallen even further. Solar also became the third largest source of electricity in the U.S. in May, behind natural gas and nuclear," Fulgham said. "Coal generation hit an all-time monthly low in April and then rebounded only modestly in May, allowing the increased solar generation to overtake coal. Electricity is produced by converting sources of energy, like fossil fuels, renewable resources, and the heat from nuclear power plants, into electrical power. Burning coal, oil, and natural gas for electricity emits carbon dioxide, trapping heat in the atmosphere and warming the planet. By contrast, solar, wind, and geothermal and hydropowered nuclear are carbon-free. After about two decades of essentially flat electricity consumption in the U.S., electricity demand is increasing to power artificial intelligence, grow domestic manufacturing, and to electrify transportation and heating." Fulgham said he expected to see more months where solar exceeds coal generation before overtaking it on an annual basis in a few years. He added, "These milestones signify that solar has staying power at a time when there is less support for renewable energy at the federal level." That is our resilience thoughts for today, June 18th, 2026, a story from the Associated Press that I read part of to you called "Solar Generates More Energy in the U.S. Than Coal for the First Time." Hey, we didn't take a look at the weather again at the top of the hour, so let's do so now. This is from your National Weather Service, funded by your taxpayer dollars. And now there are multiple hazards in effect. We'll get about that in just a minute. Oh, let's just click there for details right now. We've got showers and thunderstorms, mainly before 5 p.m., with some of those storms becoming severe, possibly high in the low 70s. Winds mostly 15 to 18 miles per hour, but gusts getting as high as 44 miles per hour. Between a quarter and a half an inch of rain is possible right now. So the hazardous weather outlook for our listening area is this wind advisory that is in effect until 8 p.m. tonight. There is a tornado watch until 3 p.m. this afternoon that includes our listening area. How usual is that? Not terribly. And tornado watch, more details on that. That's all 14 counties in Vermont are included in that tornado watch. And then the wind advisory for our entire listening area is in effect until 8 p.m. Gusts up to 55 miles per hour. They will blow around unsecured objects. Tree limbs could be blown down with isolated to scattered power outages possible. Carrying on with the forecast, tonight getting down to the mid-50s, partly cloudy skies. Tomorrow, Juneteenth, mostly sunny, high in the mid-70s. Wind calming down somewhat, 9 to 13 miles per hour, gusts only getting as high as 25 miles per hour. Showers likely tomorrow night, mainly after 8 p.m., low in the low 50s, and showers on Saturday with a high near 70 degrees, and showers mostly continuing over the weekend.

0: It is time for our Extempo story. Each week we play you a true first-person story told locally in our community. It is part of the Extempo series that was organized by Lovejoy for a decade and came to you almost monthly in our listening area at various venues in Central Vermont and the Northeast Kingdom, from Brookfield to Greensboro. Today we're going to hear a story about how our storyteller struggled to make friends for her entire life, but one day a box of oranges changed everything. This is how she found connection during Citrus Day. Here's Jacqueline Fernandez-Rique.
1: From all apparent indications, I am a highly socially competent person now. But it wasn't always so. And in fact, as a little a friend every night, and like, you know, every choice that you can make that may lead to a friendship or to popularity or to any kind of sense of comfort in a group of people, I just made every other kind of choice. So, you know, like, that was the time, I think in sixth grade, MC Hammer was really big, and like Z Cavaricci pants came out, and they were really sweet on boys. And they had like a high tight waist, and they ballooned out. And boys would wear them, and it was really cool. And then I wore them, and that was not cool, you know. And just like, you know, like most little kids, I think you have this standard where you're going to get, like, you're made fun of or do something stupid, and then you just have to stand up for yourself and be like, don't make fun of me, jerk, you know. But instead, for me, it was always a response like, you're mean. You know, and that just really makes it worse. It doesn't get you anywhere. So I really stumbled through elementary school and then got into middle school and, like, God, you know, just observed and witnessed and tried different things and tried to, like, fake it till I make it. And, like, kind of got there, made my way into high school. And, but in high school, like, I kind of started to learn how to make friends, but I still would spend most days just like seeing people around me, specific girls that I really wanted to be friends with and that I would just kind of admire, kind of imagine that we were friends. I would call people, like I would go through the directory and call people on Fridays and be like, hey, do you want to hang out? And they'd be like, no. Like, or I don't know you, or like, you know, I would just like mine the directory and like make phone calls. It was awful, awful. And like, you can laugh because it's like not like that anymore. It's okay. But it really was like that, you know? And so, and it was one such day in high school when it was Citrus Day at Barrington High School. I went to a wealthy Chicago suburban high school that had an elaborate theater department. We had like a shop, a wood shop that we would build the sets with, and a really competitive choral department, and a whole wing of the building that was for the theater, and a beautiful red velvet curtains. I tried out for every show in high school, by the way. There was 4 main stage shows a year. I made one of them out of 16. Thank you. Thank you. A real performer. So, but the theater department was funded in part by the, you know, the large school budget that I'm sure our town had, and it was funded in part by the annual Citrus fundraiser. And so the students would go out and sell not like a $2 box of cookies or a $4 roll of wrapping paper or something to their neighbors and their relatives, but they would sell these $35 boxes of oranges and grapefruits, and lots of them. You know, you'd go sell 87 boxes and raise $2,000 for the school. And lots of students did this. And so that meant that there was, on Citrus Day, that was the day when it all arrived. And there was a lot of fruit there, and there was trucks and trucks loads of boxes of citrus. And it was a frenzy. You know, all the faculty was there from the theater department, and they were directing traffic, and the whole hallway was just filled with boxes of citrus, and they were being offloaded, and the parents were there, and they were driving, and they were being directed, and, you know, get your student, get your citrus, get out of here. And very exciting, and there's this smell that's wafting through the air. You can just smell grapefruit and orange all around you. And So I was, you know, wheeled with a dolly. I said, my mom's picking me up in the front of the school, and I was wheeled up, and my big stack of citrus was set down, and I just kind of sat next to it and was waiting for my mom, and waiting, and waiting, and she had forgotten to come to get me, and the crowd, you know, just dispersed over time, and then the citrus eventually was all gone, and the people were gone, and while we had been in the line and all in the frenzy, I had been watching this one girl, and she was really beautiful, and I wanted to be her friend, and she had this poise and confidence and this beautiful tiny waist, and that was accentuated by her large breasts and these beautiful eyelashes with dark mascara, and she just smiled and looked so good and confident. And when it came to that point where everybody was gone, I looked across the way, and she also was sitting there with her big, tall stack of citrus. And it was like my moment, you know? And she was there, and I was there, and in the excitement that we were both there, and in the intoxication of the citrusy smell, and sort of the, like, the rich, wealthy feeling of possessing all of this fruit, you know, all of these factors combine and somehow drove me to open one of the boxes of fruit and maniacally begin to open and eat the whole box in a manner that was very loud and grunting and juicing the oranges and peeling them and looking at her like, isn't this fruit good? And going, and peeling the oranges and eating them and just having a lot of fun. And she's looking at me like really smiling and like really responding, you know? And it's this secret like citrus language that I invented, and she's speaking it with me, you know? And it was awesome. And it was years later that she told me that at that moment she thought that I had special needs. She did. And then, but after I walked up and introduced myself, just like laden with pulp and sticky hands and face, she didn't think that anymore. Which was great, and we actually realized we lived right up the street from each other, and I offered her a ride home, and her mom had forgotten her too, and we called my mom, and she came over for dinner, and we had bagels with cream cheese, which she found really strange. But we ended up becoming really, really good friends, and we're in each other's weddings, and we dipped our tits in a bird bath one night in the lawn of the guy we had a crush on right in the middle of the night. You know, just, I mean, the stories are just not even conveyable. And so I just thought I would share that tonight with you all, because you never know what can come, what miracles you can create out of a box of oranges. Thanks.
0: That was Jacqueline Fernandez Rique with her story Citrus Day, that is told in 2017, December of 2017, at Kismet in Montpelier. That is part of the series of Extempo stories that was held almost monthly here in Central Vermont and Northeast Kingdom. You can hear more stories from historical Extempo events and find information about upcoming storytelling adjacent events at extempovt.com. Lovejoy co-produces this portion of Relocalizing Vermont. I'm Carl Etnayer. This is Central Vermont Community Radio. Let's take a look at a few things that are happening in this area right now, and I am going to, for the moment, go to 7 days instead of our community calendar. You can find our community calendar at WGDR.org, and you can submit your items there. But it just struck me how many theater options we have this weekend listed at the 7 days

0: Shylock on Broadway. That is tonight through Saturday at 7 p.m. and then Saturday at 2 p.m. Sunday also at 7 p.m. it says here. I'd be skeptical about that. I'm guessing it's maybe 2 p.m. on Sunday, but check. Hamlet is opening up. In disclosure, I am in it. Plainfield Town Hall Opera House. That is two weekends, Thursday through Sunday, 7 o'clock on Thursday through Saturday, 2 p.m. on Sunday, starting tonight, closing on Sunday, June 28th. Little Things at the Montpelier Performing Arts Hub. A power-hungry principal faces a revolt from fifth graders fighting to save recess in this original musical staged by local teens. And at the Unadilla Theater, it is Crap's Last Tape. Samuel Beckett's darkly humorous one-act play follows an aging man who is grappling with the youthful ambitions of his 39-year-old self. And that is tonight at 7:30. That is also two weekends, Thursday through Sunday, with 7:30 p.m. on Saturday, Thursday, Friday, Saturday, and 2:30 p.m. start on Sundays. And unrelated to theater, at least directly unrelated, is a Montpelier Ramble, which is Thursday from 5 to 7 p.m. That continues every Thursday through September 24th. Locals take to the streets for a weekly community building stroll in the heart of the capital city. And what else do we have here? We're going to take a look at our genuine community calendar, which again you can find at wgdr.org. We've got the Savoy Theater is hosting a Palestinian-Israel film series in June. And on Sunday, June 28th, that's coming up in, it's a little while till we get to there, but you can put it on your calendar. The film is All That Is Left of You, and that is about 75 years of intergenerational trauma, hope, and steadfast resistance to the Israeli regime. Sage Mountain Botanical Sanctuary in Orange is inviting gardeners and plant lovers to a seed to harvest, a hands-on medicinal garden apprenticeship series. That's coming up. The next ones in that are not until August, Saturday and Sunday, August 8th and 9th. And here is something that's taking place on Friday at the St. J. Athenaeum Music in the Art Gallery Concert Series. It's a concert with John Spear and The Meld. Spear is a singer-songwriter from West Burke who was brought up on a diet of grunge and rock and roll, but more recently he has gravitated towards acoustic guitar, and he has honed his skill in country music's Travis-style picking. That is 1 p.m. on Friday at the St. Johnsbury Athenaeum's Art Gallery. Well, here we got a special show for you at 6 p.m. today. Sometimes we rebroadcast Democracy Now! At that time. Today, instead, we are going to be listening to a special interview of Amy Goodman. Amy Goodman is coming to Vermont for the national tour, the documentary Steal This Story. She will be at all four Vermont screenings, including Montpelier's two screenings, doing a Q&A afterwards. And DJ Sid will be interviewing her. That interview is broadcast today at 6 p.m. Coming up next, it's This Way Out, the international LGBTQ news magazine. The show you've listened to represents the opinions of its participants and producer. 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
1: 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My name is James Mondades, and the poem I will be sharing today is titled, I Am Every Gay Man, which is in response to James Baldwin's piece.
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4: welcome to This Way Out, the international LGBTQ radio magazine. I'm Lucia Chappell. In the U.S., the Trump administration has plans to slash funds for LGBTQ plus health research, and the 10th anniversary of the Pulse nightclub massacre is commemorated in Florida as neo-Nazis disrupt a Georgia Pride parade. In the UK, trans rights activists splash pink rage on the agency that banned them from public toilets. In the theater, cheers for Queen Jean, who crashed the Tony Awards transgender ceiling. Then this week's Proud Voices ignites around Get Lit poets in dialogue with their predecessors. All that and more coming up on This Way Out.
5: I'm Melanie Keller.
6: And I'm Joe Bainline.
5: With News Wrap, a summary of some of the news in or affecting LGBT communities around the world for the week ending June 13th, 2026.
6: Funding for LGBTQ plus related health programs and scientific research in the U.S. is in danger as the Trump administration seeks further control over federal grants. The recent 400-page proposal overhauls the federal government's distribution of billions of dollars. Under the proposal, federal grants are to be evaluated according to whether they demonstrably advance the president's policy priorities. If reviewing agencies decide a grant is no longer in alignment with the current government's goals or interests, they may terminate the award given. The Trump administration's targets include LGBTQ plus health, diversity, equity and inclusion, vaccine safety, and the climate crisis. So far, $800 million in LGBTQ plus health research and more than 200 federal HIV research grants have been eliminated in the second term of the Trump administration. The Human Rights Campaign stated that the proposal would strip government money from any program that acknowledges diversity, abortion, or even the existence of transgender and non-binary people. The public is invited to comment on the federal grant review proposal until July 13th. The White House Budget Office aims to implement it by October.
5: Joyous music and dancing abruptly ended in gunfire at the Pulse nightclub on June 12, 2016. 49 of the mostly Latino patrons were killed and 58 others were injured. The massacre at the LGBTQ plus Orlando, Florida nightclub 10 years ago this week was the deadliest mass shooting in the U.S. up to that time. Portraits of Pulse is an exhibit featuring depictions of each individual that was lost. The works went on display in City Hall for their anniversary. Designed by local artist Jeff Sonkson a year after the tragedy, his outlines were filled in with color by family members and volunteers. More than 1,000 individuals have contributed to the paintings. Some are fully painted, while others were left intentionally incomplete by family members. The official remembrance ceremony was hosted at First United Methodist Church with musical performances by the Orlando Gay Chorus and others. It concluded with a candlelight vigil. LGBTQ plus activists from across the country recognized the 10th anniversary of the massacre. Over 30 Illinois organizations issued a joint statement calling for the story of Pulse to be a reminder of why pride exists in the first place. They wrote, "We remember that we are not strangers to grief and loss, but we are also not strangers to joy and the belonging that comes from a legacy of LGBTQ plus changemakers and the visionaries who are co-creating inclusive, liberatory spaces today."
6: United Kingdom trans rights activists have driven the Equality and Human Rights Commission out of its own offices with a pink paint pressure campaign. The nonviolent direct action group Bash Back recently claimed responsibility for the vandalizations. Bash Back describes itself as a decentralized movement that targets transphobic institutions to effect change. Shortly after the Equality and Human Rights Commission updated its code of practice last month, Bashback daubed its windows with pink paint. The EHRC's new code bars transgender women from using women's toilets and changing facilities. In response to the protests, EHRC Chair Marianne Stevenson informed a committee meeting on June 9th. She told them, "We have had to move from our premises near Vauxhall to other premises because of an attack on the building, vandalism by a group that also had vandalized conferences and Wes Streeting's office." Wes Streeting is a gay Labour Member of Parliament who served as Secretary of State for Health and Social Care until he resigned 2 months ago. Following the directives of the National Health Service's controversial CAS review, he placed a ban on puberty blockers. Streeting additionally banned general practitioners from conducting blood tests on trans patients utilizing hormone replacement therapy. He also banned trans patients from being housed in hospital wards that fit their gender. Last July, Bash Back painted the words "child killer" in pink paint on Streeting's office windows. The latest EHRC bathroom law comes about a year after the UK Supreme Court ruled that the legal definition of a woman is based on the biological sex determined at birth. The discriminatory ruling has had rippling impacts on the rights and protections of transgender individuals in the UK.
5: A small group of neo-Nazis briefly disrupted a pride parade in Athens, Georgia. Disturbing accounts and videos show the faction with a large swastika flag performing Nazi salutes and shouting hateful epithets. The band of men in mirrored sunglasses, flat caps, red shirts, and black suits have been identified as the neo-Nazi group Blood Tribe. In recent years, the group has specifically targeted LGBTQ plus and immigrant populations. When the neo-Nazis arrived in the midst of their celebration on June 6th, the Athens Pride and Queer Collective officials were quick to deploy a large banner obstructing the group from the parade. The sign read, "Joy is louder than hate." The encounter did not become violent and no arrests were made. In a public statement, the Pride event coordinators condemned Blood Tribe's actions. They said that the hate group's appearance was intended to intimidate, divide, and spread fear. But it failed to overshadow the overwhelming support of joy, solidarity, and love that defined our community celebration.
6: Finally, Queen Jean has sewn her place into history as the first openly transgender person to win a Tony Award. She took home the coveted trophy for Best Costume Design of a Musical for her work on the queer ballroom-style revival of Andrew Lloyd Webber's Cats. The new iteration titled Cats, the Jellicle Ball, features 500 looks from Queen Jean. Among her many designs are references to trans activists, including Marsha P. Johnson, Sylvia Rivera, and Miss Major Griffin Gracie. It is Queen Jean's first season on Broadway, and Cats, the Jellicle Ball, is one of two shows she worked on. The other is the Pulitzer Prize-winning Liberation, which won the Tony's Best Play the same night.
7: I want to give a special shout-out to the first openly trans person to

0: And truly, what makes this site so meaningful to me is looking out onto a room and seeing so many advocates, so many activists, so many old friends, and so many new. This is a room full of those who have long stood at the front of marches, who have opened your hearts and your homes to those struggling even when you have had little to give. It is a room full of those who have done the hard, often unseen work of building a more dignified New York City. Because you know better than most how dignity has long been withheld and how it has been withheld from so many. I know moments of celebration like tonight can feel few and far between, especially in a time of such increased federal attacks on the mere existence of being a queer person. Rights that were once considered settled are now at risk. The progress won by many is now endangered. And yet queer New Yorkers have always found a way to celebrate joy amidst hardship. So let us take a moment to appreciate where we stand today, and let us give this entire room a round of applause.
1: That's New York Mayor Zoran Mamdani applauding Queen Jean at his Pride celebration held on June 9th. Haitian-born Queen Jean has received significant recognition this year in addition to the Tony Award win. She got a Drama Desk Award for Cats, a Dorian Award for LGBTQ Theater Artists of the Season, and a Lucille Lortel Award for her work on the off-Broadway production Saturday Church. Queen Jean's triumphant Broadway debut has continued alongside her ongoing activism. She's the founder of the mutual aid organization Black Trans Liberation, which provides food, clothes, and other resources to the trans population. After stepping off the stage, Jean wasted no time speaking out about the Immigrant Detention Center near Radio City Music Hall, where the Tonys take place. She told Jordan Fisher at the First Impressions tent, "There are so many people that are being detained there without due process, without seeing a judge. So it's just very horrific that these things are happening and the people are silent."
2: 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Follow the news in your area and around the world. 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
1: News Wrap was written by Jeb Bakke, produced by Lucia Chappelle and Brian DeShazer, and brought to you by you.
2: Thank you. 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For This Way Out, I'm Melanie Keller. Stay healthy.
1: And I'm Joe Bainline. Stay safe.
3: It's never too late. I'm 84. And my wife is 80. We both lost our partners of 30 years. Yeah. And we said, you know what? Now it's our time. And we're both activists, so we are working for senior rights, senior justice, all of it.
4: And you're here at Gay Pride LA in 2020.
3: We had to be. We had to be.
5: And
3: we've been married a week.
6: Your love is the most important thing you could give to the world.
4: What's your name, first name?
6: Proximity.
7: My name's Sarah Dale. I am the director of public affairs for MMD Incorporated, which is a retail cannabis company. What would I say to someone who is coming out of the closet or having trouble coming out of the closet and is in a space where they're not maybe feeling the support? The first thing I would say is that the support and the love is out there. Please come find it. I'm wearing a shirt right now that says Free Mom Hugs, because there's a movement that we don't get enough support. And if we don't get that support from our chosen family, I mean, from our birth families or from the community that we're born into or surrounded by, find that love. Find it online. Find your support. Find your friends and find your voice. And we're rooting for you, and we're here with open arms, and we're proud of you.
4: Can I have a hug?
7: You can have a hug.
8: Sir, I'm Andy Salker. I'm here at LA Pride, and I'm the director and founder of The Lavender Effect, which teaches queer history, primarily about Los Angeles. A lot of people know Harvey Milk. A lot of people know Stonewall. But there's a rich tapestry of diverse history here in Los Angeles that started with a grassroots movement that influenced the world.
5: And Andy, what do you say to people who think that Pride is not relevant anymore, or somebody that's across the world that you might want to say something to?
8: Watch the news. It's more relevant now than ever before.
5: Do you have hope for tomorrow?
8: Oh, absolutely. We are such a resilient community. And if you know your history, you'll see that that resilience came from average people in the community that made a big difference.
5: It's great talking to you, Andy. Best of luck.
8: Okay. Happy Pride!
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11: My name is Brian Sonia Wallace, and I'm the Poet Laureate of the City of Los Angeles. I'm excited this Pride Month to be featuring the voices of youth from Get Lit Words Ignite, which is a teen literacy program based here in Los Angeles, and their responses to poems and writing by classic LGBTQ plus authors and thinkers.
10: This Way Out shared archival recordings with the young poets of Get Lit to hear what the voices of the past would inspire in them. We offered this passage from LGBTQ plus icon James Baldwin to Los Angeles Pierce College student James Mondias, Los Angeles County Youth Poet Ambassador.
12: I have to say some very reckless things tonight, and so I want to make it absolutely clear that I am talking for myself. I am not, I might be at other platforms and other occasions, more or less representing this or that organization or this or that committee. But tonight, I am talking to you as Jimmy Baldwin, who was born in Harlem 39 years ago, who has a certain responsibility to the people that produced him. That is all of you. And I'm speaking to you, if I may say so, not as an organizer and not as a Negro leader and not as a public figure, not as any of those things, but as one of the poets that you produced.
13: Hi, everyone. My name is James Mondades, and the poem I will be sharing today is titled, I Am Every Gay Man, which is in response to James Baldwin's piece. In middle school, I abandoned my religion the same way my father left me. Neither Jesus nor my dad ever listened to my prayers. Never heard out the layers of my pain that made onions look like amateurs. Never heard my calls that begged me to turn into a real man. When I first heard that boys like me would go to hell, I forced myself to, quote-unquote, become bisexual. But even when I tried to assimilate, I could not swallow my own homo. Yeah, no, that was about as integral to me as my own two perverted eyes, the way I never found a way to satiate its manly hunger, or the way it prized. In quarantine, I wanted to drown myself because boys never liked boys like me. Once bigger than my own sorrow, I swore subconsciously to myself I would never write about queer sadness. I knew it too well, and there was already so much of it. I knew I wanted to do it justice, but the grand story of my sad gay life cannot be held in the arms of a poem no more than it has been held by another man. So I found ways to love myself and my sadness in any way that I can. Nowadays, I play with silver chains through my fingers instead of rosaries. Mother Mary turned Mother Charlie XCX, the party boy who never grew apart from all the other queers that raised him. RuPaul is the father I never had. The Bible I pray to and the verses I cite and not top. Listen to choir music that is rave speakers blasting out Kim Petras and dance pop. smell nail polish removers instead of incense. And maybe, in a sense, the demons will understand me better than any god ever can. The drag queen most certainly would. I down my cursed sadness as to let the world know that it has not killed me. In this world, my existence is protest, no matter how much I want to hide it. Every day I am alive is proof that boys like me will be happy and deserve to be here. I speak because my gay brothers and sisters have spoken up so I could use my own voice. So I can talk about Madonna and Drag Race and all the different guys I want. Because now, just making it another day is what pride is for. So we can be ourselves freely. And I know that I am free. I have no bad faith. I do not conform to something that I'll call my pride a deadly sin. And it's because of my community that I am able to share the beauty within. I am every gay man because I am my own man.
10: That was James Mondaris. The life and words of Black lesbian poet Audre Lorde spoke to Candy, better known as Vaughn, who writes a poem called Tragic Sapphic.
14: We, young and Black and fine and gay, sweated out our first heartbreaks with no school nor office chums to share that confidence over lunch hour. Just as there were no rings to make tangible the reason for our happy secret smiles, there were no names nor reasons given or shared for the tears that messed up the lab reports or the library bills. We were good listeners and never asked for double dates, but didn't we know the rules? Why did we always seem to think that friendships between women were important enough to care about? Always, we moved in a necessary remoteness that made, "What did you do this weekend?" seem like an impertinent question. We discovered and explored our attention to women alone, sometimes in secret, sometimes in defiance, sometimes in little pockets that almost touched. Why are those little Black girls always either whispering together or fighting? But always alone against a greater aloneness. We did it cold turkey, and although it resulted in some pretty imaginative, tough women when we survived, too many of us did not survive at all.
15: Tragic Sapphic by Candy. To be or not to be, the question I've wondered about for years, to be with thee, or to live free, freedom that tastes like metal chains curling into my heart as my love pulls around us. A sickening pink to purple to blue hue, a tragic love. Hiding within each other's minds, peeking out of the deep corners, no hearts on our sleeve, it rests in our throats, choking it down on top of the whispered, I love yous. Dancing around a world that shuns our rhythm, we are sapphic. A love story crafted by Sappho's hands, rhythm like the queen's, and right in glittery decorum. Yet, we continue to dance. Our feet take flight as our hands brush the clouds. Reality will never join us. For we are the wild thinkers. For we care not for gravity. For we have rules to follow. For we will not. So, when I take your hand in mine, no, that it is not a promise. It is a threat to keep you in my life, to hold your heart hostage, two candles burning, wicks touching like our lips. Yet our hands will never be able to reach, for the wall is too large for us to cross. But for you, I would jump. Jump hurdles, jump candlesticks, jump waves. So if you were to ask, to be or not to be, to love or not to love, I would be every lifetime. So truly, I am one tragic sapphic.
10: That was Candy, better known as Vaughn. We played the flamboyant raconteur Quentin Crisp for 18-year-old Get Lit poet Samantha Rios, and she wrote Resculpting.
16: The time comes when you find yourself moving from statement to protest. You find yourself doing things not to please yourself, but to annoy the neighbors. And you have to move back again, because it is as absurd to try to offend the neighbors as it is to try to ingratiate yourself with them. What you have to do, as I see it, is to decide what you would be like if there were nobody else in the world.
17: If people expressed more humanity, I wouldn't have to wake up every day and prove my own existence. There would be no one to put me in a box labeled fantasy or indecisive. I would have never had to sculpt myself into something easily digestible, or put someone else's opinion above my own. Instead, I would live as a collection of colors and never pick a preference. I would awake to breakfast in bed made by a lover the world would never tell me to second guess. We'd share laughs and relish in the type of smiles that make your cheeks hurt. We'd watch New Girl for the 50th time and say our favorite lines in unison. We'd swap clothes and never be able to tell whose fingers are whose when we hold hands. Every fingernail painted to match the others. My head would be filled with a sweet sound of silence. I would never question how we'd be perceived. Only if they enjoy my hugs when they're a little tighter, or if they like when my lip gloss lingers on their lips after a kiss, I would be filled with audacity. Filled with love, filled with liberation from the root word bi. I would dress however I felt that day. I'd love myself overwhelmingly and watch as others catch the overflow.
10: That was Samantha Rios. We'll hear from more young queer poets next time on This Way Out. Thanks for choosing This Way Out, brought to you by the nonprofit Overnight Productions. News Wrap was written by Jeb Bakke, edited by Lucia Chappell, and read by Joe Badeline and Melanie Keller. Brian DeShazer produced Proud Voices, Get Lit Poets, Part 1. Ray performed some of the music you heard, and Kim Wilson composed and performed our theme music. 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
3: 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Coming up next is What's the Frequency, Kenneth?
4: Next on What's the Frequency, Kenneth?
5: He doesn't have much experience within the intelligence community, probably no experience within the community.
4: I'm Paul Fisher.
5: He has experience as a U.S. attorney, and he was an SEC chairman. Those are very different jobs than leading all of the intelligence agencies. But it doesn't solve the Pulte problem. Sometimes you said to me, it's stuck in my
4: mind, and though I never have a chance to say. The Senate Intel Committee wasted no time when it set a June 17th confirmation hearing for Trump's new permanent pick for Director of National Intelligence, Jay Clayton. And yes, it's just coincidence that June 17th was the anniversary of the Watergate break-in. A part of me believes in fate, and a part of me thinks. But that's not why Trump abruptly delayed the confirmation.
6: Well, I think in the middle of the night sometime, Donald Trump said that he is not going to allow Clayton to sit for his hearing today. Mm-hmm. So this is again on Donald Trump because he's completely messed up the situation. It's a complete debacle.
4: Trump suddenly demanded that the Senate, among other things, pass his long-stalled voter ID law first, thus foiling the Senate's plan to get Clayton confirmed by the full Senate in time to minimize, even prevent, Trump's pick for acting DNI Bill Pulte from ever taking the post. Pulte has no intel experience, and Trump made it clear he wanted Pulte to find election fraud and fire lots of intel employees, fueling the criticism that Pulte's only qualifications for DNI were loyalist and lackey. By comparison, Clayton is the federal prosecutor in New York and former SEC chair who has some experience with national security matters, and the ranking Democrats on the House and Senate Intel Committees, Jim Himes and Mark Warner, say Clayton is a vast improvement over Pulte, but...
7: I know Jay. I think he's got the right temperament. I've got a lot of questions, like, you know, who won the election in 2020? So he at least acknowledges that truthfulness. If you catch a glimpse
8: of the wicked... I am a little concerned that he has also supported election denying and the Trump position that the elections in 2020 were rigged. I think we don't want somebody at the head of this as the ODNI who has had those opinions. He's also come out in support of the slush fund, the $1.8 billion slush fund, and the agreement with the IRS. So I think he has some questions that he needs to answer, but he seems to have the credentials that are required for the job, and I look forward to the Senate having a hearing on his nomination.

0: And it begs the question about why didn't President Trump nominate somebody like that in the first place?
1: Were you prepared to confirm Jay Clayton?
2: Well, I met with him yesterday, and I had some questions, you know, I think some serious questions prepared for him. For the open hearing today that I would expect to get decent answers to. But we were going to have to see. I mean, he doesn't have a lot of experience at this. In the statute, it says you have to have extensive national security experience. He doesn't have this. Is he better than Bill Pulte? Yes.
3: In what passes these days for congressional Republican resistance to Trump, Senate Intel Chair Republican Tom Cotton said the Clayton confirmation hearing must take place as scheduled, unless Trump orders Clayton not to show up. So guess what? Trump ordered Clayton not to show up. Also in the mix, Pulte opponents in the Senate let a key FISA surveillance tool expire. Republicans say that threatens national security.
4: This is an absolutely irresponsible position for the Democrats to take, and one that puts at risk and in jeopardy the American people.
3: Democrats say Pulte is a bigger threat to national security, and there's an easy fix. Pull Pulte as acting DNI, and FISA will be reauthorized.
5: This was totally caused by Donald Trump.
1: Well,
5: he could have nominated Jay Clayton a week ago,
1: yes,
5: and we wouldn't have gone dark. But having him exposed, where he doesn't even have a security clearance, to all our nation's classified programs, out of ignorance, he might give away information. I've had heads of our intelligence community say to us they're terrified of showing him information. I've had foreign governments express huge concern. The one thing we know about Bill Pulte is he will do whatever Donald Trump says. He was able to weaponize private mortgage insurance information. Giving them the keys to the 18 intelligence agencies would be a disaster and a national security threat.
6: Well, FISA is operative until next March. That's the legislation. Even though it has not been formally extended, it is still available. And we've had one other period recently where FISA was not authorized, but it was still available to our intelligence services. So that's one point. The second point is the House, the Republican House, voted down FISA last Thursday. So this is not a Democratic issue per se. It's bipartisan. FISA is an important tool. But you can't give an important tool like this to someone who is a political hatchet man for the president. And that's what Pulte is. And we have to look very clearly at Jay Clayton. He's a very accomplished lawyer, but the statute requires someone taking this job to have significant national security experience. And that has to be measured.
1: Well,
6: I don't think he does.
2: We're still collecting, you know, some of this intelligence that's out there. But the longer this goes on, the harder it gets. And it seems that Donald Trump cares more about the politics of all of this than the safety of the American people. And he wanted his nominee, Bill Pulte, who is just fundamentally unqualified. You almost can't find a more unqualified individual than Bill Pulte to be the Director of National Intelligence. So he wanted this guy in there. For me and a lot of my colleagues, even Republicans, we look at that in of itself as a security issue for the United States.

0: Now that Congress passed and Trump signed into law another $70 billion for ICE and the Border Patrol, now Trump wants to use the same method called reconciliation, that is, passage by a simple majority, to get $350 billion more for the Pentagon and to ban most mail-in ballots for elections. And Trump is demanding that Senate Majority Leader Thune fire the nonpartisan Senate parliamentarian who decides whether a piece of legislation can be passed by simple majority or needs 60 votes to pass.
1: Though it be a labor of love, a labor it is, working the nation.
0: So it's even more startling that House Speaker Mike Johnson started talking about how there now must be more cuts to Medicare, Medicaid, and Social Security.
1: Deafened by the rattling roar in ahead, toiled by a tired heart resting between the swing.
0: Because the budget deficit and national debt are out of control. What Republicans like to call entitlement programs. Because I guess it sounds better when you say you want to cut entitlements instead of saying they want to cut benefits for seniors and the poor that you pay for.
2: We've been doing all that. And then we're going to lead up to what we have to do and address the largest spending item. The reason we're in trouble is because over 74% of federal spending is on autopilot, mandatory spending. That's your entitlement programs like Medicare, Medicaid, and then things like Social Security.
1: Major, they family. And sound check, we split the difference, just a tad of reverb.
2: They have to be adjusted and fixed. We have a plan to do that next year, and it's critical because we're at 40 trillion plus.
1: Reporting live from the poet's eye, hand-me-down sounds found by an ear to the underground.
0: It's also safe to say that Johnson will justify more cuts by again claiming the savings are from reducing waste, fraud, and abuse. But Johnson doesn't plan to get specific until after the midterms. You can understand Republicans in Congress don't want to talk about social program cuts.
3: Congressman, what is Mike Johnson's secret plan to cut Social Security?
1: When your address is your suitcase, the only religion is the show.
4: Hey, how you doing? I'm good with that. Yeah.
0: For example, whether House Republican Rob Whitman of Virginia was pretending to be on the phone.
3: 416. Congressman, what is Mike Johnson's secret plan to cut Social Security?
4: I appreciate that. I've got
0: or declining to interrupt the call he was on to answer questions about social program cuts.
4: Yeah, I want to make sure that we're
3: no response, sir.
4: The rest too damn high. Yeah, listen, thanks.
0: Whitman ignored a reporter's questions about new cuts to Medicare, Medicaid, and Social Security.
4: You can actually reach out. I'll make sure that we do more.
5: The food too damn high. The gas too damn high.
3: Congressman, what is Mike Johnson's secret plan to cut Social Security?
5: The phone bill's too damn high. The lights too damn high. Living from gig to gig, from gig to gig, from gig to gig.
1: Playing a live.
5: Living from gig to gig, from gig to gig, from gig to gig.
1: Playing a live.
5: Living from gig to gig.

0: Sometimes the symbolism is the reality.
1: Pay no attention to that man behind the curtain.
0: That scene from The Wizard of Oz popped into my head. As hundreds of people gathered in the middle of the night in Washington,
2: and the dreams that you dream of once in,
0: as I watched from home on TV in the middle of the night, to see whether and how Team Trump would comply with a court order to remove Trump's name from the Kennedy Center.
2: And the dreams that you dream of.
0: The court order deadline came and went.
1: Do not arouse the wrath of the great and powerful Oz.
2: Ooh, someday you wish upon a star. Wake up where the clouds are.
1: I said come back tomorrow.
3: If you are really great and powerful, you'll keep your promises.
0: But Trump's name was still there. Stormy weather was blamed for the delay.
1: Do you presume to criticize the great Oz? You ungrateful creatures, think yourself...
0: Apparently the great and powerful Oz was no match for the rain. But he hoped you wouldn't notice.
1: The great Oz has spoken.

pay no attention to that man's name behind the curtain. So you couldn't see Trump's name being removed or whether it even was removed.

0: Of course, Team Trump didn't have to wait to the last minute to comply with the court order. And at the last minute, the court gave Trump till noon the next day to remove the name. A live stream camera got a peek behind the curtain, long enough to see some letters being removed. The judge was officially informed the removal order was complied with. But the tarp stayed up long after the workers left, so the public couldn't see it.
1: Pay no attention to that man behind the curtain.

0: while the rain delay played out at the Kennedy Center.
1: We are the children, last generation.
0: Everything was tickety-poo at the White House.
2: Extend it! Tense moment only, round two!
0: Where somehow the Legoland Bounce House Mad Max Thunderdome cage match was weather delayed by a bit, but went largely undisturbed for.
3: Oh my goodness!
2: Referee closing the
0: Trump's birthday, I mean Flag Day, Master Blaster Bash.
4: You know who. Say.
5: We don't need another hero. We don't need another way home.
4: Master Blaster. Say.
0: Maybe they thought pumping out another batch of UFO videos would grab attention away from the UFC videos, or Trump's investment in it, or Skydance Paramount having the streaming rights, or that just hours earlier, the Trump regulators gave the all-clear for Skydance Paramount's next big merger, which would allow them to do to CNN what they did to CBS News, where I worked for 31 years.

0: Donald Trump has made more money in a single year. It's estimated to be over $4 billion. They're so healthy. Oh, so healthy. I'm drugstore vitamins. Than the entire net worth of every other president in American history combined. They're so lucky. They're so lucky. Red and red again. Okay, so he has converted the presidency into an instrument of personal profit and money-making. So if you take the UFC thing for an example, you just invoked three different kinds of things going on. One is personal profit-making, two is campaign fundraising, and third is some notion, I suppose, of official or governmental action. That, of course, is the least important. Everybody understands there's no program for the country. It's really all about personal plunder and also campaign money. So most Americans would regard this as just an extraordinary and striking conflict of interest. But they view it as a convergence of interest. All of their interests come back to making as much money as possible for them. And that, of course, is a total violation and defeat of the constitutional design. We have a foreign government emoluments clause and a domestic government emoluments clause that are designed to have the president just make his official salary in office. And then be working on the people's business. But all this president is really doing is using his position to plunder the taxpayers.
1: Louder! Master Blaster runs Bartertown. Lift embargo.
2: But I digress.

So, where was I? So much trouble in the world. Oh, right. When Trump packed the Kennedy Center board with his people. They sidelined the vote and even the objections of the board member representing Congress, Representative Joyce Beatty of Ohio. Who insisted that by law, only Congress, which named the Kennedy Center, could change it. Anything can happen. She went to court. And the court reaffirmed that only Congress could change the name.

0: Sometimes the symbolism is the reality.
1: And so for me, it's personal. It's about the love of the arts, whether it's the visual arts, the performing arts. I once said, whenever I retire, I'd like to come back and work or volunteer right here at the Kennedy Center. And it's also personal when you can stand up for something you believe in.

0: there's so much interest in the text of the document. Why not release the
1: document? Oh, I will.
0: Why not release it?
1: Well, because I'd like to get a formal statement.
2: Which brings me to, after the UFC Beyond Thunderdome on the White House lawn, Trump went off to the real cage match, the G7 meeting in Europe, and after, the elusive signing ceremony for the deal with Iran to negotiate the real deal. But when details of the MOU, or Memo of Understanding, started leaking in the press, critics portrayed it as a huge defeat for the U.S. and said it appeared to give Iran a huge windfall for Iran's oil sales, access to billions in frozen assets, hundreds of billions in investments, and not a word about Iran's nukes-enriched uranium missile development or aiding proxies like Hezbollah. Just reopening the Strait of Hormuz, which was open before the war.
3: What I'm hearing and seeing so far in this plan, this is like total capitulation. Imagine if Joe Biden or Barack Obama signed this deal, what Donald Trump would say about it. And so if this is his plan, I think at least if Congress gets a say, this thing's a non-starter.
4: What I see is a regime that has been strengthened. The people who were taken out on February 28th and the initial strikes have been replaced by people who are considered to be more extreme, more radical, more committed to the Iranian revolution that started in 1979. This is not a group of folks who say, oh, we want to rejoin the family of nations. We want to rejoin a region that is on the rise economically. Iran attacked more than a dozen countries over the last 3 months, from UAE, Saudi Arabia, Iraq, Iran, or Kuwait, and in particular Israel. Iran hasn't changed.

0: changed its goals or intentions. I think the Iranians have outplayed this administration. There's a saying that Iran has never won a war and never lost a negotiation. And from the draft that's been released, if this is the MOU, Iran has clearly won this round.
1: I mean, no. I mean, this is a terrible deal. It's basically a surrender document from Donald Trump to the supreme leader of Iran. I mean, $100 billion of taxpayer money already put into this war, 14 Americans dead, and we get a deal that just reopens a strait that was already open before he started this stupid war? How is that a win?
2: Well, I'd say where we stand is that we've got the negotiator in chief, the deal maker in chief, President Trump. We know that he is not going to agree to a bad deal.

0: whatever deal is reached, it's going to be a good deal. And part of the reason we know that is because of the incredible leverage.
1: It is doubtful that any agreement that arises is going to be significantly different or a significant improvement from the deal that we had in the first place and had worked for a long stretch of time.
0: I mean, President Trump's got, he's got all the leverage because he's diplomatically, then he's got all of the rest of the region aligned with him. All of the, of our, now our allies in the region, I mean, UAE, Qatar, Bahrain, Kuwait, Saudi Arabia.
2: Days we've been hearing constantly there's going to be a deal, there's going to be a deal. I think the precipitating issue today, the president wants to give himself a birthday present, and we have paid for it with hundreds of billions of dollars.
3: I mean, imagine if Trump had instead said, you know, I don't love this deal, but I'm going to build on it. I'm going to make it stronger. Instead, again, because of his vanity, he's like, well, I don't like President Obama, so he tore up that deal, trashed it. And now Iran has produced a lot more enriched uranium. They're much closer to a bomb than they ever were under President Obama.
4: Here comes the waves, and in every direction, and all at once, or from any direction, and with no end, as though I had been there myself, and the past forever.
3: I mean, this is really pathetic, and of course that's on top of the $100 billion of U.S. taxpayer money that we've already spent prosecuting this war.
4: Our shared hallucinations, the foundational text,

0: And yet, I will still say that stopping this war and getting out of it is the best that we can do at this point.
1: Communications, hinged teeth grinning and the back row pushing forward out. Here is your replacement. Here is your replacement. And for being well now best, and your last thoughts repeating, and in every direction.
2: Well, it's been reported that it includes a $300 billion construction fund funded by Gulf Allies. That's false.
3: It's false.
1: An accumulative resonance, intertextual hum, articulating rhythm for fluent aphasia, our separate imperatives just melting away to find peace in the void. Well, in the long-
3: people, you can invest if you want. I mean, what am I going to do? Say nobody's ever allowed to invest?
1: For everyone, and though everything was properly connected, yet still nothing ever seemed to really work.
3: No, we're not investing, we're not putting up 10 cents, and people can decide to do that, but that's up to them.
1: And for real psychedelia, a confluence of creatures residing in a lost space, and this vanishing act. Let's call it my uncanny period, the antidote to civilization, but no closed circuits, false impressions about.
4: And then, in retrospect, it's a reminder that on a lot of difficult foreign policy problems, the notion that we can just bully our way or bomb our way to solutions may sometimes seem appealing, but the fact of the matter is that taking the time to explore diplomacy and exhaust the possibilities of coming up with deals that don't solve 100% of the problem, but solve 80, 90% of the problem, while avoiding the necessity of going to war.
1: It appears states mixed and correlated always, influencing one another across any distance. Across any space, mirroring motion through the inversion of gesture, a generalized wobbliness.
4: You'd think we would have learned that lesson by now.
1: Possibilities between two points without ever really knowing which one to follow. An imaginary relationship to a real situation. The heart swims in blood, the heart swims in blood, a real solution. Series of phantasms. You'll pull back your mind. You won't mind control. Her tongue was out to kill her. All hail this mental space.

0: Epstein Files investigation update after Pam Bondi told the House Oversight Committee that her deputy AG Todd Blanche was calling the shots on releasing the files. Now that Blanche, the acting AG, is officially nominated by Trump to be permanent AG. Now, House Oversight Chair Republican Jim Comer reversed course and says Todd Blanche will be asked to come in again and answer more questions.
1: I'm communicating with the Department of Justice. I would like for Todd Blanche to come in July. Well, he's got, you know, I think we all know he has a big confirmation coming up. So, but I've always wanted Blanche to come in. We'd like to do all that in July.
2: Do you want to hear from Blanche in a transcribed interview, or how are you hoping?
1: We just have questions for Mr. Blanche. But again, I want to make sure everyone gets this. He came in. And if the Democrats had stayed, Pam Bondi said during that briefing that Todd Blanche was the one in charge of the Epstein investigation. That wasn't news. When Bondi came in for her interview, that wasn't news. She said that in the briefing. But the Democrats weren't there because they tiptoed out to cry to you all. So, I think the main thing that we have for Blanche is the question on, you know, what, if any, documents are left out. So that's the main question that we have for Blanche.
3: We are all glad to hear that Mr. Comer has had a change of heart in making sure that Todd Blanche is brought before this committee. We want to make clear that he must be brought before this committee under oath in a deposition that is recorded for the American people to see. And this is separate from his confirmation process. Todd Blanche is at the heart of the cover-up of this case, as was revealed especially in the New York Times exclusive reporting today about Situation Room meetings that were held in which Todd Blanche, as the president's personal attorney and deputy AG, was working with others, including the vice president, to help to try to cover up this case.
0: As Congresswoman Melanie Stansberry noted there, you may want to note that Comer's 180 coincided with new revelations from an investigation by Maggie Haberman and Jonathan Swan, what the New York Times described as a White House freakout over the Epstein files. Including top officials of Team Trump, including Todd Blanche, including Vice President J.D. Vance, Kash Patel, Susie Wiles, among others, actually holding strategy sessions in the White House Situation Room a year ago on ways to limit the fallout and damage from the Epstein files. And yes, including ways to get Ghislaine Maxwell to assist the effort with an interview in which she exonerates Trump. Tucker Carlson was suggested as one possible interviewer. Blanche is the one who actually interviewed Maxwell. You know, the one where she said Trump was always a perfect gentleman. And shortly thereafter, she was transferred to a club fed with special privileges to serve out the rest of her 20-year sentence. Another high-profile witness, billionaire Bill Gates, was brief and bland on his way in to answer Oversight Committee questions.
4: glad to be here voluntarily to testify, to help with the committee's work. I'll start with an opening statement in the hearing room. I hope my testimony is helpful to the work, important work of the committee to find justice for the victims. Thank you.
0: The committee had questions about why Gates is so frequently mentioned in the Epstein files.
3: What we have learned is that Mr. Gates saw this as an opportunity to interact with a financial advisor who had access to vast amounts of wealth, that Mr. Gates was interested in potentially forming partnerships to bring donors into his global health work. And so with Jeffrey Epstein as a means to potentially get wealthy donors to donate philanthropically to Mr. Gates' global health work. He admitted that he knew of Mr. Epstein's reputation. He admitted that he knew that he had been convicted of sexual crimes. Ultimately, in his words, he viewed this narrow relationship as being an acceptable means to access wealthy donors. So obviously, we have a lot of questions, but we're glad that he's cooperating with the investigation.

0: NOAA and the National Weather Service have followed up on their predictions of how a growing El Niño in the Pacific will suppress hurricane season in the Atlantic. Fewer storms and fewer major ones. Because El Niño generated wind shear interferes with hurricane formation. Now, NOAA and the Weather Service are predicting this El Niño will be a major one, peaking by winter, maybe the strongest El Niño on record, affecting climate around the world.
1: El Niño is here. And it could be one for the history books. You may have recently heard the term Super El Niño to describe its intensity, but that's not the term NOAA uses. Instead, NOAA forecasters categorize El Niño or La Niña events as weak, moderate, strong, or very strong. It was breathing, but... This current El Niño has a 63% chance of reaching the very strong threshold sometime this winter. If that happens, it could be one of the biggest El Niño events in NOAA's historical record.
0: El Niño sea surface warming generates heat and evaporation that reaches high into the sky, affecting jet stream patterns, generating floods in some areas, drought in others, and hotter heat waves. This El Niño is projected to be as strong or stronger than the one in 97-98, the one made memorable by videos of torrential rains and mudslides, and homes sliding off West Coast cliffsides into the ocean.

0: I'm working on an incredible project with my husband in the Mediterranean. It's massive in scale.
1: I think that's an understatement. Can you explain?
0: Yes, it is. It is.
1: There's no power on this island. You're building everything from scratch.
2: When I first read the story, it sounded like one of those social satire movies the Brits used to make in the 50s and 60s. You know, the one starring the young Terry Thomas or Peter Sellers.
3: We take you now to the independent Duchy of Grand Fenway, the smallest country on the face of the globe.
2: Only instead of the Duchy of Grand Fenwick...
3: This tiny but prosperous nation, which occupies a total area of 15¾ square miles, lies high in the French Alps.
2: This plot line is taking place in Albania.
4: Message from thousands of citizens protesting every night in the capital Tirana is that Albania is not for sale. Protesters are...
2: Albanians are taking to the streets and beachfronts in growing numbers to protest a plan by Jared and Ivanka Trump to develop an uninhabited island and an Adriatic coastal lagoon property that's teeming with flora and fauna, including migratory birds, flamingos, monk seals, and sea turtles.
0: An unbelievable, beautiful 1,400-hectare private island in the middle of the Mediterranean. We were on a friend's boat, and we stopped for a swim. Effectively, that's how we found it. We swam to the islands. We went on a hike.
5: Day is ending. Birds are wending.
2: If you didn't know better, you'd think this was an improv comic waxing poetic.
0: And it stayed with us ever since. And over the course of many years, we developed the opportunity to help realize its potential and transform it.
2: But no, it's actually Ivanka Trump waxing poetic about transforming paradise into a posh resort.
5: I hurry to my...
0: but with a lot of restraint and care, because the land is so beautiful that really the architecture has to be fully integrated into it, almost rise from it. You know, it's not even a business for me, despite the scale of it.
5: You'll see our smiling face, a fireplace, a cozy room.
0: We, not only the island, but we have
5: a little nest that's nestled where the roses bloom. Just Molly and me.
0: 5 miles of beachfront directly across from the island, this beautiful peninsula with a lagoon on one side, the ocean on the other, beautiful white sand beaches.
5: Moonbeams creeping.
0: For me, this is, it feels more like a challenge than anything else. The culmination of all of my experience in real estate, all of my travel, a lot of reflection on how I want to live.
5: Birds are nesting, resting their weary wings, tired from play.
0: How I think people increasingly are wanting to live.
5: And evening is nigh, I hurry to mine.
0: And trying to really build something that's a tangible manifestation of that. That requires a lot of vision, the collaboration of some of the greatest masters that exist. So I was just there walking the land, really just trying to sort of be with it and experience it alongside some of the greatest living architects of our time, like true masters of their craft. People with integrity so absolute, like there will be no compromise. And that's something we want to create there. So we're very excited.
5: And we're happy in my blue heaven.
2: Albania's prime minister supports the development project.
6: This is a bless for the country. An investment of 4 billion euro in a country that has 27 and a bit more billion euro GDP speaks by itself. While when it comes to the project that has created all this worldwide outrage, it is about a private property. It is not about a land that is public and the Albanian government is giving by selling out the country. It's a private property.
5: And we're happy in Honolulu.
7: Senator, obviously we're trying to...
8: I'm just asking you if you're aware of that fact, that they warned that this year's tax season efficiency was at risk because of staffing shortages. Are you
7: Senator,
8: not aware of that?
7: I'm not aware of the exact item you're referring to. I'm happy to take a look at it if it's in front of you. Yeah. But obviously everything that we are doing is toward a commitment for efficiency for the American people.
8: Well, in fact, you've had to rehire people who were fired at the IRS. That doesn't sound like it's more efficient to me. The same is true at FEMA. FEMA reinstated fire disaster response personnel ahead of the hurricane season because they were unprepared. Were you aware of that fact?
7: Senator, I'm not aware of this specific thing. That would be a FEMA-related item that I've had.
8: A lot of this, of course, feeds up through the OMB. Same is true of National Weather Service. GSA cited staffing shortages on mission-critical needs. Were you aware of that?
7: I'd have to defer to the National Weather Service.
8: In fact, by early this year, an estimated 25,000 federal employees have been rehired after being initially terminated. Mr. Duncan, your boss at OMB, Director Vogt, has said, quote, when civil servants wake up in the morning, we want them to not want to go to work because they are increasingly viewed as the villains. Do you see merit-based civil servants as the villains?
7: Senator, first, Director Vogt has addressed that quote multiple times in this committee.
8: I'm asking you what you believe.

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The views and opinions expressed in the following show reflect solely those of its participants and producers and do not, could not, would not reflect the official opinions of WGDR, WGDH, or its licensee Central Vermont Community Radio. 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And here's some fun intro music.

Folks, it's another beautiful Thursday afternoon. Technically, it's the afternoon. Well, it is after of noon. And this is Jay. And here's my show, Unshelved, wherein I read what texts and literatures that I done thought were worthy of presentation to yearn type folk. It being a rainy day, I was really feeling driving around listening to music, but it being a rainy day, I think I might do 100% of reading this week, but maybe halfway through, I'll feel like I need to give up and go on to the music. But regardless, I must open with my official endorsements and my renunciations. I would like to officially endorse the food-grade aloe vera that you drink. I find it quite remarkable. I feel good all the time. And isn't that what everybody wants to do? Feeling good all the time. Let's see. I would like to officially condemn the suspected brown recluse who's taken up residence in my car. Yes, you heard that right. There's a mean spider. Does that mean that I'm going to stop transporting the things that perhaps suspected brown recluses will make residence in, among other insectoid creatures? I can't stop bringing these things around because it's this guy chose to migrate from the back of the truck to the front, if you know what I mean. So, well, there's not like much you know what I mean about that. I mean, it's like fairly straightforward. I had all the crap in the back of the truck, and he, or she, or devil, whatever its preferred pronouns may be, the vile one, crawled forward and concluded that the front is the place to be, specifically the passenger seat. Unfortunate for any intrepid passengers I might entertain. It's a good truck otherwise. I like it. But that guy, that's a rotten apple. What else do I have on my official condemnations or sponsorships? Well, I say that tongue in cheek. I'm not allowed to plug anything. Oh, I think that's it. Last week I read from John le Carré. I read about his own personal Colonel Kurtz, a man named Hansen, and the moral of that story: there is no reward for love except the experience of loving, and nothing to be learned by it except humility. That's John le Carré. Of course, the trouble that spies are not here to enlighten the public, and governments trust what they pay for and they're suspicious of what they don't. And it's, if governments could do without spying, they never would, and they love it. And if the day ever comes when there are no enemies left, governments will invent them for us. And who says we only spy on enemies anyway? Oh, that's fun. But I'm not going to read from that. Instead, I'm going to read from another book. This is Nathaniel Philbrick's text on Custer, General Custer's Last Stand. This book is called The Last Stand, and I like what Philbrick says. I read him previously. He wrote a little book called Why Read Moby Dick. I don't think I read from his other book about the whale that Moby Dick was based on, because it's a semi-fictional account, Moby Dick, and I like it. I find it's very funny and worthwhile, and you might enjoy reading Moby Dick too. It's not bad, and it's actually kind of explains where we are today, and it's truly a trip.
So that's a bit about this author, Nathaniel Philbrick. And I'm going to start reading from the preface of this text, and then I'm going to jump ahead to a later chapter, which I think is a nice excerpt from it. So I'll end up probably listening to some music later in the day. I hope that all your houseplants are hanging out on your front lawn in all this beautiful rain for the next week, siphoning nitrogen and other befouling minerals and wicked elements, devil's elements from the sky of chaos above. I caught a glimpse of this book called The Devil's Element on my bookshelf, and I was like, I gotta pick that up. It's about phosphorus. So that's where all this wickedness comes from. Befouling elements. Maybe I will find it suitable to read on the air. Perhaps I will not. Only time will tell. So, without further ado, this is from The Last Stand by Nathaniel Philbrick, and it is, of course, about the great gall of the American Empire, the West. And there's a preface. The preface is entitled Custer's Smile, which is creepy, and we'll get to why that's creepy. It was, he later admitted, a quote-unquote rashly imprudent act. He and his regiment were pursuing hostile natives across the plains of Kansas, a portion of the country about which he knew almost nothing. And yet when his pack of English greyhounds began to chase some antelope over a distant hill, he could not resist the temptation to follow. It wasn't long before he and his big, powerful horse and his dogs had left the regiment far behind. Only gradually did he realize that these rolling green hills possessed a secret. It seemed as if the peak up ahead was high enough for him to catch a glimpse of the regiment somewhere back there in the distance. But each time he and his horse reached the top of a rise, he discovered that his view of the horizon was blocked by the surrounding hills. Like a shipwrecked sailor bobbing in the giant swells left by a recent storm, he was enveloped by wind-rippled crests and troughs of grass and was soon completely lost. In less than a decade, this same trick of Western topography would lure him to his death on a flat-topped hill beside a river called the Little Bighorn. On that day in Kansas, however, George Armstrong Custer quickly forgot about his regiment and the natives he was supposedly pursuing when he saw his first buffalo, an enormous shaggy bull. In the years to come, he would see hundreds of thousands of these creatures, but none, he later claimed, as large as this first one. He put his spurs to the horse's sides and began the chase. Both Custer and his horse were veterans of the recent war. Indeed, Custer had gained a reputation as one of the Union's greatest cavalry officers. Wearing a sort of sombrero with his long blonde ringlets flowing down to his shoulders, he proved to be a true prodigy of war, charismatic, quirky, and fearless, and by the age of 23, just 2 years after finishing last in his class at West Point, he had been named a brigadier general. In the 2 years since Lee's surrender at Appomattox, Custer had come too long for the battlefield. Only amid the smoke, blood, and confusion of war had his fidgety and ambitious mind found any peace. But now, in the spring of 1867, as his trusted horse galloped to within shooting range of the buffalo, he began to feel some of the old wild joy. Amid the beat of hooves and the bellows-like suck and blast of air through the horse's nostrils emerged the transcendent presence of the buffalo, ancient, vast, and impossibly strong in its thundering charge across the infinite plains. He couldn't help but shout with excitement. As he drew close, he held out his pearl-handled pistol and started to plunge the barrel into the dusty funk of the buffalo's fur, only to withdraw the weapon so as to, in his own words, quote, prolong the enjoyment of the race. After several more minutes of pursuit, he decided it was finally time for the kill. Once again, he pushed the gun into the creature's pelt. As if sensing Custer's intentions,
The buffalo abruptly turned toward the horse. As if sensing Custer's intentions, the buffalo abruptly turned toward the horse. It all happened in an instant. The horse veered away from the buffalo's horns, and when Custer tried to grab the reins with both hands, his finger accidentally pulled the trigger and fired a bullet into his own horse's head, killing it instantly. Custer had just enough time to disengage his feet from the stirrups before he was catapulted over the neck of the collapsing animal. He tumbled onto the ground, struggled to his feet, and faced his erstwhile prey. Instead of charging, the buffalo simply stared at this strange, outlandish creature and stalked off. Horseless and alone in Indian country, except for his panting dogs, George Custer began the long and uncertain walk back to his regiment. I'm going to skip ahead here. Philbrick does a great job about... Well, if it's such a great job, I'm not going to skip it. Reading from The Last Stand by Nathaniel Philbrick about this crazy guy named Custer, General Custer. Like many Americans, I first learned about George Custer and the Battle of the Little Bighorn, not in school, but at the movies. For me, again, that's Nathaniel Philbrick, not for me, but for Philbrick, a child of the Vietnam War era, Custer was a deranged maniac of a movie called Little Big Man. For those of my parents' generation who grew up during World War II, Custer was a noble hero, played by Errol Flynn in They Died With Their Boots On. In both instances, Custer was more of a cultural lightning rod than a historical figure, an icon instead of a man. Custer's transformation into an American myth had much to do with the timing of the disaster. When word of his defeat first reached the American public on July 7th, 1876, the nation was in the midst of celebrating the centennial of its glorious birth. Woo! For a nation drunk on its own potency and power, the news came as a frightening shock. Much like the sinking of the unsinkable Titanic 36 years later, the devastating defeat of America's most famous Indian fighter, just when the West was seemingly finally won, caused an entire nation to wonder how this could have happened. We have been trying to figure it out ever since. Long before Custer died at the Little Bighorn, the myth of The Last Stand already had a strong pull of human emotions. We like to remember history. This myth of The Last Stand. The variations are endless, from the 300 Spartans at Thermopylae to Davy Crockett at the Alamo. These all tell the story of a brave and intractable hero leading his tiny band against a numberless foe, even though the odds are overwhelming, and the hero and his followers fight on nobly to the end and are slaughtered. In defeat, the hero of The Last Stand achieves the greatest of victories, since he will be remembered for all time. When it comes to the Little Bighorn, most Americans think of The Last Stand as belonging solely to George Armstrong Custer, but the myth applies equally to his legendary opponent, Sitting Bull. For a while, the Sioux and the Cheyenne were the victors of that day. The battle marked the beginning. For while the Sioux and the Cheyenne were the victors of that day, the battle marked the beginning of their own last stand. The shock and outrage surrounding Custer's stunning defeat allowed the Grant administration to push through measures that the U.S. Congress would not have funded just a few weeks before. The Army redoubled its efforts against the Indians, built several forts on what had previously been considered native land. Within a few years of the Little Bighorn, all major tribal leaders had taken up residence on Indian reservations, with one exception. Now, I'm going to interject here and say, I think also, with two exceptions, Quanah Parker
and maybe I'll crack that book again. I really liked reading The Kingdom of the Summer Moon. Sort of far too big to do anything but excerptations on the radio here. But Quanah Parker did not surrender in the summer of 1881, as did Sitting Bull. Pardon. Okay, back to the text. Not until the summer of 1881 did Sitting Bull submit to U.S. authorities, but only after first handing his rifle to his son Crowfoot, who then gave the weapon to an army officer. Quote, I wish it to be remembered that I was the last man of my tribe to surrender my rifle, Sitting Bull said. Quote, this boy has given it to you, and he now wants to know how he is going to make a living. Sitting Bull did not go quietly into the dark night of reservation life at the Standing Rock Agency in what would become North and South Dakota. Even as the number of his supporters dwindled, he did his best to frustrate the attempts of the reservation's agent, Major James McLaughlin, to reduce his influence within the tribe. Tensions between the two men inevitably mounted, and when a new native religious movement called the Ghost Dance caused authorities to fear a possible insurrection, McLaughlin ordered Sitting Bull's arrest. A group of native police were sent to his cabin on the Grand River, and at dawn on December 15, 1890, Sitting Bull, along with his son Crowfoot and Sitting Bull's adopted brother Jumping Bull, were shot to death. A handful of Sitting Bull's supporters fled to the Pine Ridge Agency to the south, where Custer's old regiment, the 7th Cavalry, had been called in to put a stop to the Ghost Dance craze. The massacre that unfolded on December 29th at a creek called Wounded Knee was seen by at least some of the officers of the 7th Cavalry as overdue revenge for their defeat at the Little Bighorn. This is the story of the Battle of the Little Bighorn, but it is also the story of two last stands, for it is impossible to understand one without the other. By refusing to back down in the face of impossible odds, the heroes of the last stand project an aura of righteousness and charismatic determination. But when does resistance to the inevitable simply become an expression of personal ego, or even worse, of narrow-minded nostalgia for a vanished past? Custer embraced the notion of the warrior as the 17th century cavalier, the long-haired romantic with his dogs and his flamboyant clothes, cheerfully leading his men into the maw of death. Even when presented with the devastating specter of total war at Gettysburg and Antietam, and later with the sordid, hardy, heroic, worldly reality of the Indian Wars of the West, where torching a village of non-combatants was considered a great victory, Custer managed to see himself as a dashing, ever-gallant dragoon. For his part, Sitting Bull clung defiantly to the traditional Lakota ways, even though by the summer of 1877, most other native leaders had come to realize that, like it or not, some kind of compromise was unavoidable. Instead of negotiating with the U.S. government, Sitting Bull turned his back and walked away. Like Custer galloping into a hostile village of unknown size, Sitting Bull had no interest in visiting D.C., Washington, D.C. Prior to his surrender, and seeing for himself the true scope of what threatened his people from the East. And yet, both Custer and Sitting Bull were more than the cardboard cutouts they have since become. Instead of stubborn anachronisms, they were cagey manipulators of the media of their day. Custer's published accounts of his exploits gave him a public reputation out of all proportion to his actual accomplishments. At least that's what more than a few fellow army officers claimed. Sitting Bull gave a series of newspaper interviews in the aftermath of the Little Bighorn that helped make him one of the most sought-after celebrities in America. A tour with Buffalo Bill's Wild West Show only heightened his visibility and also helped to engender the jealousy and resentment that ultimately contributed to his death once he returned to the reservation. Both Custer and Sitting Bull are often portrayed as grimly resolute in their determination to fight,
But even as the first bullets were being fired upon his people, Sitting Bull held out that peace, not war, might be the ultimate result of the army's appearance at the Little Bighorn. Custer had demonstrated a remarkable talent for negotiation and diplomacy prior to his last battle. The tragedy of both of their lives is that they were not given the opportunity to explore these alternatives. Instead, they died alongside their families. A son and a brother were killed with Sitting Bull. Two brothers, a brother-in-law, and a nephew fell with Custer, all gaining undying fame. Americans have lived with the familiar images of the quote-unquote Old West for more than two centuries. But for those who actually participated in the events of that past, the West was dynamic, unpredictable, and startlingly new. Native horse culture was only a few generations old by the time Lewis and Clark ventured into the West in 1804, and ever-building pressure from the East meant that tribes' territories and alliances remained in near-constant flux throughout the 19th century. The legends notwithstanding, Custer's regiment in 1876 was anything but an assemblage of craggy-faced Marlborough men. 40% of the soldiers in Custer's 7th Cavalry had been born outside the United States, in countries like Ireland, England, Germany, and Italy. Of the Americans, almost all of them had grown up east of the Mississippi River. For this decidedly international collection of soldiers, the plains were as strange and unworldly as the surface of the moon. Most of us were taught that the American frontier crept west like an inevitable tide. Instead of a line, the frontier was an ever-constricting zone, a region of convulsive, often unpredictable change across which the American people, aided and abetted by the military, lurched and leapt into new and potentially profitable lands. In 1876, there were no farms, ranches, towns, or even military bases in central and eastern Montana. For all practical and legal purposes, this was Indian territory. Just 2 years before, however, gold had been discovered in the nearby Black Hills by an expedition led by none other than George Custer. As prospectors flooded into the region, the U.S. government decided that it had no choice but to acquire the hills, by force if necessary, from the Indians. Instead of an effort to defend innocent American pioneers from Indian attack, the campaign against the Sioux and Cheyenne in the spring of 1876 was an unprovoked military invasion of an independent nation that already happened to exist within what came to be declared, eventually, the United States. America was not the only place in the world where Western and indigenous peoples were coming into conflict in the late 19th century. Little Bighorn, like battles that had been or were about to be fought in India, in the Middle East, and in Africa, and most spectacularly, perhaps, in 1879 in Island Luana, I don't know how to pronounce that. Most spectacularly, perhaps, in 1879, when 24,000 Zulus annihilated a British force of about 1,300 men. And yet, there is something different about the American version of colonialism. Since the battles were not fought on a distant and colonized continent, but within our own interior, we are living with the consequences every single day. And after 4 years of

going to skip ahead. Talks about the sea. Talks about battles. Okay, perfect. The fluidity of the sea, not the rigidity of irresistible law, will characterize human conduct, especially in the midst of a calamity. Even when people are bound by strict codes of behavior, their distinctive personalities have a way of asserting themselves. Instead of a faceless clash of cultures, the Battle of the Little Bighorn was fought by individual soldiers and warriors, each with his own story to tell. In the pages that follow, I attempt to do justice to those stories, even as I tell the larger, ultimately tragic story of how two leaders and their followers embarked on two converging voyages across the river-ribbed interior of North America. The collision that occurred on June 25, 1876, resulted in three different battles with Sitting Bull's village of Sioux and Cheyenne, one fought by Custer, another fought by his second-in-command, Major Marcus Reno, and yet another fought, for all intents and purposes, by Captain Frederick Benteen. Reno, Benteen, and a significant portion of their commands survived. Custer and every one of his officers and men were killed. Even before the battles were over, Reno and Benteen had begun to calculate how to put their actions in the best possible light. Perhaps not surprisingly, a subsequent court of inquiry only compounded the prevarications. Problems of evidence also plagued Native accounts. In the years after the battle, warriors were concerned that they might suffer some form of retribution if they didn't tell their white inquisitors what they wanted to hear. And then there were the problems associated with the interpreters, many of whom had their own agendas. At times during research, it seemed as if I had entered a hall of mirrors. Everywhere I turned, there was yet another fatally distorted account of the battle. Like Custer struggling to find a peak from which he could finally see around him, I desperately searched for a way to rise above the confusing welter of conflicting points of view and identify what really happened. During my third visit to the battlefield in the summer of 2009, as I followed a winding, steep-sided ravine toward the Little Bighorn, I realized my mistake. It was not a question of rising above the evidence. It was a question of burrowing into the mystery. Custer and his men were last seen by their comrades galloping across a ridge before they disappeared into the seductive green hills. Not until 2 days later did the surviving members of the regiment find them, more than 200 dead bodies, many of them hacked to pieces and bristling with arrows, putrefying in the summer sun. Among this quote-unquote scene of sickening, ghastly horror, they found Custer lying face up across two of his men with, according to Private Thomas Coleman, quote, a smile on his face. Custer's smile is the ultimate mystery of this story, the story of how America, the land of liberty and justice for all, became in its centennial year the nation of the last stand. Ooh, creepy, scary, spooky. Now I'm skipping ahead again. Nathaniel Philbrick details, and it is interesting, the riverboat voyages that characterized the expansion into the West. A boat at sea perhaps has a lifespan of 20 years before major repairs are necessary. A riverboat has 4 or 5 at most. More often needing serious repairs. More frequently needing serious repairs. Okay. In the 9 years since Custer first chased his giant buffalo across the plains of Kansas, his career had zigged and zagged like the Missouri River. His first summer in the West in 1867 had been filled with frustration. The Cheyenne had made a mockery of his attempts to pursue them. When his men began to desert wholesale for the gold fields to the east, to the west, Custer overreacted and ordered some of his men shot. But it was the long absence from his wife that finally undid him. At least at night,
Libby, his wife, had spent much of the Civil War

0: by her husband's side. But this wasn't possible when chasing Indians across the plains. At one point, Custer abandoned his regiment and dashed to his wife, covering more than 150 miles on horseback in just 60 hours. From Libby's standpoint, it was all wonderfully romantic and resulted in what she later remembered as, quote, one long perfect day. But it almost ruined Custer's career. He was court-martialed and sentenced to a year's unpaid leave. Outwardly, he remained unrepentant, claiming he'd been made a scapegoat for the failings of his superiors. Still, for a former major general who was now, under the diminished circumstances of the peacetime army, a mere lieutenant colonel, although for courtesy's sake he was still addressed as General Custer, it was a potentially disastrous development. Pardon. Then, as happened time and time again through his career, came the invention of a miraculous bolt from the blue that called Custer back. You know, I said invention, but I meant intervention. Folks, I'm going to take a drink of water, and it's about time that everybody listening takes a big drink of water. Promise you won't regret it. Oh, that stuff is great. Nothing better than that stuff.
1: Ooh, pardon.
0: Woo! As happened time and time again through his career, came an intervention of a miraculous bolt from the blue, calling, that he called Custer Luck. General Custer coined this term for his own life, Custer Luck. On September 24, 1868, while killing time back home in Monroe, Michigan, Custer received a telegram from his old mentor, Philip Sheridan. General Philip Sheridan, his old mentor. Mentor. Sheridan wanted to try a new strategy against the Cheyenne. Instead of chasing them around the plains in the summer, why not strike in winter when they were confined to their teepees? Even after the legendary scout Jim Bridger attempted to convince him that it was madness to send a regiment of cavalry into temperatures of 40 below zero and howling snow, Sheridan remained convinced that it would work, especially if the operation was led by Custer, one of the most indefatigable and courageous generals he'd ever known. I am going to skip ahead because this guy's crazy. I mean, Custer is crazy. On November 27, 1868, after battling bitter cold and blinding snow-reflected sun, they were blinded. They were snow-blinded. Custer and the 7th Cavalry decimated an Indian village beside the Washita River. They then came close to being wiped out by a much larger village farther down the river, which they hadn't detected prior to their attack. But Custer succeeded in extracting most of his men and 50 or so Cheyenne hostages before scurrying back to safety. Both Custer and his mentor Sheridan heralded the Battle of the Washita as a great victory, claiming that Custer had killed more than 100 warriors and almost 800 ponies and destroyed large quantities of food and clothing. But as a local Indian agent pointed out, the leader of the village had been Black Kettle, a noted peace chief who had moved his people away from the larger village so as not to be associated with the depredations of the village's warriors. Instead of striking a blow against the hostiles, Custer had unwittingly killed one of the few Cheyenne leaders who were for peace. Custer dismissed such charges by claiming that it had been the hostile warriors' trail that had led them to Black Kettle's village. In addition, his officers had found plenty of evidence while burning the teepees that Black Kettle's warriors had participated in the recent attacks on the Kansas frontier. More troubling as far as Custer was concerned was the publication of an anonymous letter in the St. Louis newspaper accusing him of abandoning one of the regiment's most popular officers, Major Joel Elliott, to an unspeakable death at the hands of the Cheyenne. It was true that the naked and brutally mutilated bodies of Elliott and his men were found several weeks later, but Custer maintained that he had no way of knowing in the midst of the battle what had happened to the missing men. When Custer learned of the letter's publication, he immediately called a meeting of his officers. Slapping his boot tops with a rawhide riding whip, he threatened to, quote-unquote, cowhide who had ever written the letter. At that point, one of his senior commanders, Frederick Benteen, made a great show of inspecting his pistol and then, after returning the weapon to its holster, stepped forward and admitted to being the author. Up until then, Benteen had proved to be a capable and reliable officer, and Custer appeared to be caught completely by surprise. He stammered out, "Colonel Benteen, I'll see you again, sir," and then dismissed the meeting. Thus began one of the most fascinating and diabolically twisted antagonisms to ever haunt the hate-torn West. Custer responded to his detractors both within and without the regiment by turning himself into a peacemaker. Instead of torching Indian villages, he pursued a nervy, verging on suicidal, policy of diplomacy. With several of his Cheyenne hostages providing interpretive help, including the famously beautiful Cheyenne woman, Manasita, yes, he managed to find the supposedly unfindable hostile leaders, meet with them, and eventually convince them to come into the agencies. There were several times when the tensions rose to the point that his own officers pleaded with him to attack instead of trying to negotiate, but Custer was intent to prove that he wasn't the heartless Indian killer that he was made out to be. Custer's efforts were crowned by the dramatic release of two white women hostages, both of whom had suffered, in the parlance of the plains, quote-unquote, a fate worse than death, during their captivity. By the end of the year, peace had come to the plains of Kansas, including one of the most remarkable and, if such a thing is possible when it comes to Custer, little-known periods of his career. Custer was confident that a promotion was immediately forthcoming. From the field, he wrote to Libby back at regimental headquarters, quote, "If everything works favorably, Custer Luck is going to surpass all former experience." But his promotion never came. During the next 2 years, Custer settled into his new role as a celebrity of the West. He and Libby hosted a series of recreational buffalo hunts, entertained a dazzling assortment of politicians, business people, entertainers, and even on one notable location, the Grand Duke of Russia. But all was not well. As a lieutenant colonel, Custer did not technically command the 7th Cavalry. That was reserved to a full colonel, who during the Battle of the Washita had been conveniently assigned to the detached service, making Custer the senior official. In 1869, however, a new colonel, the ruggedly handsome Samuel Sturgis, became commander, and Custer was left, he complained to his mentor, Sheridan, with nothing to do. In a photograph of a 7th Cavalry picnic, Sturgis and several other officers and their wives looked pleasantly toward the camera, while Custer lies on the grass with his face buried in a newspaper. In the early 1870s, the 12 companies of the 7th Cavalry were called from the West and scattered throughout the Reconstruction South, where they assisted federal marshals in combating the rise of white supremacist organizations like the KKK. During this period, as the noted warrior Sitting Bull emerged as leader of the Sioux in the Northern Plains, Custer spent several humdrum years stationed in Kentucky. The aimlessness of those days, his wife Libby wrote, quote, "seemed insupportable to my husband." Finally, in the winter of 1873, he received word that the 7th was to be brought back together for duty in the Dakota Territory. Best of all, Sheridan had arranged it so Colonel Sturgis was to remain on detached service in St. Louis. Custer was so elated by the news that he took up a chair and smashed it to pieces. This guy sounds like he's got something going on. It's a spectrum, okay? I am going to jump ahead now. Yes, Custer Luck and the Black Hills of Gold. La-di-da. So, in short, this guy's a crazy guy. And now, on May 27th, 9 days after, say, I don't know what year that's in. Perhaps. I mean, we're talking, he doesn't even say what year. I'm flipping back through about how much Custer liked Julius Caesar by William Shakespeare. 1876, of course. Yes, 1876. On May 27th, 1876. 9 days after saying goodbye to their husband's expeditions, Libby Custer and a group of the officers' wives made their way down the fort, down to the Fort Lincoln Landing on the Missouri River. The steamboat Far West had arrived that morning, and the captain, Grant Marsh, was supervising his 30-man crew in the transfer of tons of forage, ammunition, and other supplies onto the boat's lower deck. By the end of the day, the Far West would be headed up the Missouri for her eventual rendezvous with the 7th Cavalry on the Yellowstone. When a riverboat came to the fort, it was customary for the master to host the officers' wives in the boat's dining room, and Marsh made sure that Libby and her entourage were provided with, quote-unquote, as dainty a luncheon as the larder of the boat would afford. As the women took their seats at the table in the narrow, nicely outfitted dining room, Libby requested that Captain Marsh come and join them. This was a duty that Marsh had hoped to avoid. He'd chosen the Far West because it was the most Spartan of his boats. She had plenty of room for freight, but minimal accommodations for passengers. As Marsh later told his biographer, he, quote, did not wish to be burdened with many passengers for whose safety and comfort he would be responsible, close quote. Since Mrs. Custer had a reputation for following her husband wherever he went, Marsh had a pretty good idea why she wanted him to join her for lunch. He soon found himself sitting between Libby and the wife of Lieutenant Algernon Smith. The two of them, he noted, quote, at particular pains to treat him cordially. The two of them were at particular pains to treat him cordially. And just as he'd suspected, once the meal had come to an end, they requested that he talk to them privately. When Libby and Custer had parted ways on the morning of May 18th, it had been a heart-wrenching scene. Custer's striker, a striker in the military is like a servant in the military. So Custer's striker, John Berkman, remembered, quote, how she clung to Custer at the last, her arms tight around his neck, and how she cried, close quote. From the hill overlooking the campsite along the Heart River, Berkman and Custer watched her ride back to Fort Lincoln. Quote, she looked so little and so young, and she was leaning way over with her head bent, and we knew she was crying. We watched till she was just a speck away off on the plains. Close quote. Libby's only consolation since her husband's departure was the hope that Grant Marsh would take both her and her good friend, Nettie Smith, on the Far West. On the riverboat Far West. The boat is called the Far West. She soon discovered that the riverboat's captain had other ideas. Grant Marsh was not one to be trifled with. Over the course of his long life, he earned the respect of such luminaries as Mark Twain, General Ulysses S. Grant, and Sitting Bull. Late in his life, he picked up a scruffy young writer named John Nehard, who was working on a book about the Missouri River. When Nehard, who was destined to write the classic Black Elk Speaks, when Nehard met Marsh in 1908, the 74-year-old river pilot impressed him as a born commander. Quote, it struck me that I should like to have his face cast in bronze to look at whenever a vacillating mood might seize me. Close quote. That afternoon in 1876, Marsh explained that he anticipated the voyage to the Yellowstone River to be, quote, both dangerous and uncomfortable, and then showed Mrs. Custer and Mrs. Smith the crude nature of the Far West's accommodations. But Libby and Nettie still wanted to go. Marsh was reduced to what he called a feeble subterfuge. Perhaps when the more comfortable steamboat Josephine stopped at Fort Lincoln, her master would take the ladies to their husbands. Until then, they'd have to wait. Deeply disappointed, Libby and Nettie Smith returned to their homes in the garrison. Quote, "It is infinitely worse to be left behind, a prey to all the horrors of imagining what may be happening to the one you love. You slowly eat your heart out with anxiety, and to endure such suspense is simply the hardest of all trials that come to the soldier's wife." Close quote. From Libby Custer's personal journals. By the next morning, Grant Marsh and the riverboat Far West were headed up the Missouri for the Yellowstone, the magnificent East Flowing River that cut directly across the territory occupied by Sitting Bull's band. Geographically speaking, the Yellowstone was one of the least known rivers in the United States. Custer's map of the region dated back to before the Civil War and was full of inaccuracies. What current information the Army possessed had been gathered just a year before by an exploring expedition also transported by Grant Marsh. During that expedition in 1875, Marsh took careful note of the Yellowstone's many north-flowing tributaries, including the Powder River, the Tongue River, the Rosebud River, and the Bighorn Rivers. Marsh even ventured 12 miles up the Bighorn, where the channel became so clogged with mud that it was generally assumed he could go no farther. But as Marsh would prove, almost exactly a month after leaving Fort Lincoln to rendezvous with Custer, it was in fact possible to go farther up this mud-clogged river, given proper motivation, to take a steamboat 30 miles to the Bighorn's confluence with a river called the Little Bighorn. And now I'm going to take a big drink of water because I love this stuff. Wow. Can you just imagine not having this stuff? Shake to think about it. How wonderful. And now we come to chapter 2. And I tell you what,

Folks, I don't know. I think I'm having fun enough, and I'm going to stop reading for right now, and I'm going to sneeze in a second. So, thanks for listening. That's Nathaniel Philbrick's Last Stand. It's about the mythical notion of last stands in America, and maybe I'll come back to it next week. Maybe I'll come back to it next hour. In the meantime, here's Slow Motion Cowboys. I love this band. I hope you do, too.

folks. I'm coming to another close of another beautiful Thursday afternoon. I hope that you put all your houseplants out on the lawn for the next week or so of predicted rain, and I hope that you do not get any over rain kind of scary scenario with, you know, historically summers last 3 years for Vermont have been pretty wicked. So I went the whole 2 hours without telling you. Well, sorry to interrupt the Dr. Dog right there. And thanks for listening. And my name's Jay, and this has been Unshelved. And if you're hearing me from the town of Jay Peak or anywhere else in our new radius, perhaps downtown Barrie, Montpelier, and more, this is a 2-year project. We raised $65,000. Thanks to you, we're 1,000 feet higher. Woo! We did it. You did it. And me, I just read from my silly little books. Maybe I'll read more Le Carre next week. Maybe I won't read it all because it's too pretty outside. Regardless, it's going to happen. There it is. 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That's it for me. I'll talk to you next week. Same time, same place. I love you. Whoa, I'm adjusting my levels before I'm done. Okay, I'm done. Thank you. Bye. Drink lots of water or else.

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2: Hello again, friends. It's David Rogers playing the Magic Music Mix, some of the best music from the 50s to the 80s. And as usual, here's Barry White and the Love Unlimited Orchestra.

Trying to Get Over. That's Curtis Mayfield, Superfly, from 1972. And the Staple Singers, Poppin', Mavis, and all the rest of the Staple Singers, Respect Yourself, from 1971. Gene Knight, Mr. Big Stuff. That was another hot song from 1971. I didn't know this until I did a little research, and she's from New Orleans. Rare Earth did Get Ready in 1970. And Barry White and the Love Unlimited Orchestra did Love's Theme. Took it to number one in 1973. Well, it's David Rogers. We're having a good time entertaining you today and hope that you're enjoying the show. Love to hear from you. If you want to send me a line, davidrogersmusicmix@gmail.com. And for any new listeners, in case you're not sure what we're doing here, the Magic Music Mix is a mix of the late 50s to the early 80s. We're going to play some pop music, some rock music, some R&B, some crossover country, which we'll get into in just a little bit. So stick around. You'll find out all kinds of interesting things. In the meantime, let's go back to New Orleans. How about Dr. John?

and off they go. That's The Temptations, of course, from 1972. Papa Was a Rolling Stone, and what a story that was. And, you know, I got to tell you, that was probably one of the longest records that I ever played on a radio station. It's over 6 minutes. It's almost 6.5 minutes long. And that was unheard of back in the 70s when that record came out. But good record's a good record. And it certainly did well for them. Went to number one. Stevie Wonder, we did a couple of his songs. Sir Duke from 1977, talking about number ones. It was number one for 3 weeks. And that was on the pop chart. On the R&B chart, it was over there for 5 weeks. Number one. And the second one that we played was Stevie Wonder for Once in My Life, back in his earlier career, when he was Little Stevie Wonder, 1968. Took it to number two. And the Detroit Spinners, and this was before they were just the Spinners, but they were the Detroit Spinners. It's a Shame, from 1970. And like I said earlier, my Cajun buddy, Dr. John, right place, wrong time, just didn't work out, from 1973. Well, it's David Rogers playing the Magic Music Mix, and I'll take a quick second here to say thank you to some stations that are rebroadcasting this show. Stations like KXCJ-FM in Cave Junction, Oregon, 105.7 FM. WOOL-FM in Bellows Fall, Vermont, Black Sheep Radio, and WPVM-FM in Asheville, North Carolina, Radio Asheville. It's real people, and we're playing real radio. That's what we're all about, folks. Well, we're going to take a step back to The Summer of Love from 1967. Song I hadn't played in a while. See if you recognize this song.

What a beautiful song. Ray Charles from 1962. Can you believe it's that old? 64 years ago. I Can't Stop Loving You. Number one for 5 weeks on the pop chart. And get this, of course, it's a no-brainer. It was number one for 10 weeks on the R&B chart. And the Youngbloods, Jesse Colin Young. Now, that's a name I bet y'all probably hadn't heard in a long time, if you even know who that is. Great writer. Actually became a producer later in the 60s, actually in the 70s. Get Together, song from the Youngbloods, 1969. And a group out of Florida, Mercy, Love Can Make You Happy, from 1969. It went to number two. And Procol Harum. Now, everybody was scratching their heads about that song and when it came out, and they said, finally, A Whiter Shade of Pale is about an LSD trip. And somebody was able to write it down after the fact. Well, I don't know if that's true or not. Never did LSD, but I would assume that if you took a trip, you probably wouldn't be able to write about it when you woke up. But anyway, 1967 is when that came out. Well, it's David Rogers. We've had a great time entertaining you this first hour. We got a great second hour coming up. We're starting off with some Melissa Manchester, Boz Scaggs, Journey. Hall & Oates are going to be in here too. And I see we've got a twofer in here from the Eagles. So it's going to be a great show. Stick around for the second hour. In the meantime, I think we need to get to the top of the hour. And this is Dave Grusin and Lee Ritenour. Their album's called Harlequin from 1985. And the cut is called Early A.M. Attitude.

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1: And with that, Melissa Manchester kicks off the second hour of the Dave Rogers Magic Music Mix.

One of the prettiest songs I think that Elton's ever done. And actually, it was from 1990, actually the tail end of 89. Went to number 18. Great song, Sacrifice. Hall & Oates did Private Eyes. I remember that song from way back and even played it in the clubs. Went to number one for them for 2 weeks in 81. Huey Lewis and the News, The Power of Love. Now, what would Back to the Future be without that song? Another one of those songs that went up to number one, stayed there for a couple weeks in 1985. Phil Collins also did same thing. He went to number one in 1985 with Susu Studio. And Journey, Lights, song about San Francisco, and it came out in 73. Journey was still looking for a singer, and their manager went out and was searching the internet and found a guy who was writing songs, and he just decided he wanted to take a song that was about Los Angeles and turn it into something for San Francisco. And Steve Perry got the job, as you might guess. Boz Scaggs, Breakdown Dead Ahead. Now, I like that song a lot. 1980. Melissa Manchester. Now, we played a twin spin of her.

stuff, and you don't hear her music on the radio very much anymore. But I tell you what a nice, beautiful voice. Clive Davis did a great job finding new undiscovered talent for Arista Records. And she did Don't Cry Out Loud in 1979. And one of my favorite disco hits of hers that was also a pop hit as well, You Should Hear How She Talks About You. Boy, I tell you what, she's in love with you, fella. Catch up with her. Went to number 5 in 1982. Well, that's a lot of rambling, but it's about the music, and that's what we're all about here. Speaking of what, we say that if you want to contact me, davidrogersmusicmix@gmail.com. Love to hear from you. Love to hear your requests. We'll put them on the air as quick as we can. And we play a mix of the late 50s to the 80s. Y'all know the story. Pop music, rock music, R&B, and some crossover country. So let's get back to some real music. How about the Eagles?

You know, I love the way that's George Schneider. Let me tell you first who the artist is. Pillow Talk from 2025. It's a CD he has out, If I Ask You to Dance. Charlie Pride, Kiss an Angel Good Morning. Number one for 5 weeks in 1971, and it was on the pop chart, number 21. Patsy Cline, Walking After Midnight. In 57, it went to number 12 on the pop chart. Number two in the country. And Loretta Lynn, Coal Miner's Daughter. Now, you can just definitely tell her voice and her storyline. Number one in 1970. And I had to play Hank Williams and his Drifting Cowboys, Jambalaya. I don't know that many of you may have heard that song before, but I played it for a good reason. Besides it being a country song, it also crossed over to the pop chart. And get this, folks, it was number one for 14 weeks. That's 3.5 months. That's a long time for a record to be in number one spot in 1952. Of course, it was number one for 10 weeks on country chart. And then we did a twin spin of the Eagles. We love them. Tequila Sunrise in 1973, and the Eagles Take It Easy, song that Jackson Browne helped Glenn Frey write in 1972. And you know the rest is history with the Eagles. Their career rocketed off into the stars. Well, it's David Rogers. We've had a good time entertaining you. We're almost out of time, but I want to say a quick thank you to a couple stations. WIEC-FM in Eau Claire, Wisconsin, 102.7 FM, and KEUL-FM, Glacier City, Alaska. They're Glacier City Radio. Those stations are part of the Audioport Network, and they pick up this show and rebroadcast it on their stations, and I really do appreciate it, and I hope that you'll support those stations too. Well, I'm going to squeeze in one more song, even if I run out of time, but here's B.W. Stevens.

and B.W. Stevenson. He rides off into the sunset. Well, it's been a great time entertaining you. Hope you've enjoyed the show this week, and thank you for listening to this community radio station. And we'll hope to see you back here next week. In the meantime, let's get ready. That's the song from Mr. David Benoit.

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11: Today on Law and Disorder, we get an on-the-ground update about the ongoing economic hardship in Cuba and an analysis of the historic sabotage against the Cuban people.
12: Our guest is longtime Cuban supporter Ike Nahum, a founder and leader of the New York, New Jersey, Cuba Sea Coalition. We'll also be joined by Chicago's prominent anti-police abuse attorney, Flint Taylor, of the People's Law Office, to talk about his life's work in freeing wrongfully sentenced inmates.
11: His new book, titled The Conviction Machine, outlines how the use of torture by the Chicago Police Department coerced confessions out of those in the African-American community, some of whom were sentenced to death or have been in prison for decades.
7: Stay with us.
12: I'm New York City attorney and author Michael Stephen Smith.
11: And I'm Jim Lafferty, a decades-long political activist, and once the national director of the National Lawyers Guild. When the Cuban Revolution succeeded on January 1st of 1959, it drove the American-supported Batista dictator out of the country. One of the first things that the revolution government did was to create a law, which is very popular because a lot of people who would have fought on the side of the revolution benefited directly from it, to initiate a comprehensive land reform. Previously, large tracts of land had been owned by American corporations. The average peasant worked part-time, seasonally, was not literate, and lived from hand to mouth. What the revolutionary government did was to nationalize the big properties, which was their right under international law. Not only did it nationalize the large plots of land, but the government told the former owners that they would be compensated for their losses. They said to the American owners, quote, "We will pay you exactly the amount you said the land was worth when you listed it for tax purposes," close quote. Well, the Cuban government was turned down by the United States on that offer. In retaliation, the United States, which was refining all of Cuba's oil in American-owned oil refineries, stopped refining the oil, and Cuba was cut off from gasoline. What did the Cubans do? They nationalized the oil refineries. Then the bus company was nationalized. The phone company was nationalized. The nickel mines were nationalized. The top levels of the economy were all nationalized. Instead of having production for profit, which is really irrational and anarchical, they had a planned economy, which is called a socialist economy. That's what happened very quickly to America's surprise in Cuba. Getting that property back has been the aim of American foreign policy ever since. Cuba has great respect and support internationally because of the example it set. It has free education, universal health care, inexpensive housing, wonderful art and music and dance. The USA has aimed to overturn Cuba's accomplishments and example. Its economic, political, and diplomatic aggression against Cuba has been relentless for 67 years now. But under Trump, it's never been worse. We speak today with a longtime Cuban supporter, Ike Nahum. He is a founder and leader of the New York, New Jersey, Cuba Sea Coalition. He has organized labor and educational tours of Cuba. Mr. Nahum is a retired Amtrak locomotive engineer. Well, Ike Nahum, a warm, warm welcome to Law and Disorder Radio.
3: Thank you so much for having me.
11: You know, Mr. Nahum, Marco Rubio, of course, is the American Secretary of State. What's his family background? Because it's relevant here, isn't it? What interests does he represent, and what do those interests want to get from Cuba?
3: Well, Marco Rubio's, my understanding, I haven't deeply went into his biography, but I know for sure that his family left Cuba before the revolution when it was under the Batista dictatorship. He often tries to portray himself in a lying way, which is typical for him, as a exile from the revolution and so on. I don't particularly know what his family's relationship was, was with the Batista dictatorship, but obviously in the United States as an emerging political figure, he grew up and developed in the exile community after the revolution, which built a big political base in South Florida thanks to major subsidies from the U.S. government. And ever since then, he's been a primary voice in the United States and in U.S. Bourgeois politics for the overthrow and the destruction of the Cuban Revolution. So the interests that he represents are the interests of those in the United States that feel that the Cuban Revolution represented and still represents to this day a political threat because of its example.
12: Like, what about President Donald Trump? What does he represent? And the people around him, and what do they want to get out of Cuba?
3: Well, Trump, that was part of his base and donor base and political base of the community in Miami and South Florida that opposed the revolution. He ingratiated themselves with them. There were rumors at some point he wanted to build hotels in Cuba, whatever, but that's not relevant. I mean, once there's many examples of politicians that before they get elected, they give lip service to opposing the blockade and the embargo and U.S. policy. I don't think Trump ever fit into that category. Once they get in office, they generally, this is true for like for Barack Obama, for example, until the end of his second term, they generally try to promote, sometimes with tactical differences because it's a hot issue in the world and in the hemisphere and in U.S. politics, that you have a country that had a successful social revolution on the doorsteps of the United States and has consistently fought to defend the interests of the oppressed and exploited in the hemisphere and internationally. That's something that is just not tolerable. And in the case of Cuba, the fact that it had successfully defied U.S. dictates over many, many decades is another reason for them to hate Cuba. So what interest does Trump represent? What interest does Rubio represent? They represent the interests of the ruling billionaires in the United States, and they have a definite stake in trying to crush an example like Cuba that's proven so stalwart over the years.
11: Mm-hmm. And I wonder, Ike, what are they doing in Cuba to essentially asphyxiate the Cuban people? I mean, to demolish the Cuban government, really, and the people of, with it, the people of Cuba.
3: The word asphyxiate is a perfect word to describe what they're attempting to do now with the oil blockade, with the intensification of sanctions, which in Trump's first administration, which he reversed the limited openings that Obama had finally initiated in the last period of his second term. I believe they introduced 243 measures in that first period that tightened on every level the sanctions and the putting Cuba on the terrorism list and all these things that now have culminated, because over the years, this is a policy that's been going on and developed for 67 years now. And it's had its ups and downs. There's been attempts to try to use the carrot, but mostly it's been the stick. And in the last period, especially signaled by the January 6th invasion of Venezuela, the kidnapping of Maduro and Celia Flores, that was a signal that they were going to really try to go in for the kill. That's what they've been trying to do. The forms that that takes, in addition to the oil blockade, the pressuring of governments not to sell oil to Cuba, the just on every level of a full court press to try to asphyxiate Cuba.
12: Ignatius, how long has the blockade been going on, and what has it done to stunt the development of the Cuban economy?
3: Well, the blockade, which is really an economic and political war, began shortly after the triumph of the revolution, when the revolutionary government began to implement the serious social and economic and reforms that they organized the July 26th movement and the revolutionary struggle around. Most of these concretely were laid out in Fidel Castro's speech, History Will Absolve Me, a famous speech. But everything from controlling rents, from a major land reform, to overcoming and really smashing the Jim Crow segregation modeled after the U.S. that dominated in Cuban society, to expanding health care access, making it free. All of these reforms, especially land reform, affected the material interests of major U.S. corporations. And up until the Cuban Revolution, the Cuban economy and politics was overwhelmingly dominated by U.S. Interests. So the development of the economy has been, you know, egregious because you have the largest, most powerful economy in the world, 90 miles from Cuba, that tries to use its weight in every way they can to prevent the island's development. I don't remember the exact figure, but a number of economists in Cuba, I think connected to the United Nations, have estimated that over the years, tens, if not hundreds of billions of dollars have been indirectly extracted from Cuba and Cuba's development by these sanctions. But at the same time, Cuba has resisted that, has fought to expand its relations with economies around the world, and despite this incredible pressure, has managed to have really impressive indices around healthcare, literacy, infant mortality. Of course, all of that is under big pressure now. It's a very increasingly unbearable situation because of the step up and escalation of the economic war. But they like to say in their duplicitous sophistry of language and stuff, they say, oh, Cuba's a failed state. Look, they can't even keep the lights on. But of course, they all conveniently leave out the impact of the blockade. I'm sure we'll get into how Cuba is fighting that on an international level and why we need more solidarity than ever. But it's had a horrific impact on the development of the Cuban economy, on its industrialization, on its trade with other countries, on the tremendous expenses that it has to do to carry out trade with faraway countries when they could have easily very trade with the United States and so on.
13: When the vote comes up in the United Nations, we're talking about the legality of all this. When the vote comes up in the United Nations on the legality of the U.S. blockade of Cuba, which it has for the last 30 years, which nations support Cuba and which nations do not?
3: Well, the overwhelming majority of nations that vote in the UN General Assembly for this resolution against the commercial, economic, and financial embargo of the United States against Cuba, this is the wording of it, overwhelmingly for the past, I think, 32 years, number of people in the General Assembly, unfortunately, it's a non-binding vote, but it's overwhelming in every area of the world. In fact, it's one of the most remarkable things. I generally organized lots of people to go inside the UN to watch this vote every year, and have done so for many, many years. And you have the most amazing array of otherwise mutually hostile forces that unite to vote against the blockade. Iran and Saudi Arabia, Pakistan and India, you know, over the years. The Cubans very cleverly, about 35 years ago, used a procedural mechanism in the UN when the U.S. delegates were napping or something to slip in that this vote would take place every year. At first, many nations abstained in the vote because they didn't want to counter the tremendous U.S. pressure that came down once they realized that this vote was going to happen. So the first couple of years, the vote was like maybe 60% against the U.S., another 20-30% abstaining, and then a handful of nations voting with the U.S. Over the next decades, that vote became virtually unanimous. The United States would pressure dependencies like the Solomon Islands and other places to vote with them. But the votes were like, you know, 180-2. Now, the one nation that has consistently followed the U.S. lead in their votes has been Israel, even though over the years, Israel and the U.S. actually had economic relations, they had diplomatic relations, and some significant trade. But Israel always voted with the U.S. in favor of the blockade. The one year they abstained was when the U.S. abstained in that last vote under Obama, when the U.S. abstained in the resolution against itself. But this goes even further. Even U.S. puppet regimes that they installed, like in Iraq and Afghanistan, could not bring it to themselves to vote against Cuba. So it's been quite a remarkable occurrence. And that has provided a very important shield, in a sense, to Cuba, this international solidarity that's been shown. But like I said, it's a non-binding vote, and it's always accompanied by these incredible documents, you can look them up, where they point out all the deleterious effects of the blockade, total opposition. But the U.S. usually sends a assistant to the assistant to give their position, which is ridiculed. And that's been how it's been. This year, we will again be organizing people to go inside and watch it. And in the world, the volatile world political situation that exists today, and given the fact that the threats to carry out a military strike against Cuba in the context of Trump being politically weakened with the unfolding debacle in Iran, I think it's going to be a much more fraught situation, and we'll see what that entails in the vote this year.
12: This is Attorney Michael Smith here in New York City. I'm speaking with Ike Nahum, who's one of the leading organizers in support of Cuba here in New York. My ex-law partner and co-host Jim Lafferty is speaking with us from Los Angeles. Ike, I wanted you to answer this question, which perplexes me. Why did President Raul Castro, who's 95 years old, he's been indicted for murder by the United States. Could you please speak about this? Why would they do that to a 95-year-old man?
3: Well, they're very interested in adding on things. I mean, if I had $20 for every court ruling and against Cuba, this is sort of particularly insulting to Raul Castro. But they like to just pile on these suits as a way to make up for the fact that they haven't felt that they've created the conditions to directly militarily destroy Cuba. Now, Raul was indicted for what took place in the early years of the so-called special period after the collapse of the Soviet Union, when Cuba was in another very dire economic situation, and they were clinking champagne glasses in Miami and in Washington, anticipating that the Cuban Revolution would fall any minute. They always had these illusions that the Cuban Revolution was a one-man show, as Hillary Clinton called it, that did not have popular support and so on. So in this context, they felt emboldened to step up their subversive activities in Cuba, which included this outfit called Brothers to the Rescue, which is also the case today, the tremendous economic pressure and the horrible conditions. I just got back from Cuba not that many weeks ago, and I could see firsthand the day-to-day stress and difficulties to live in Cuba, the number of children, surgeries backed up, children dying because there's no access to medical care, all of this. But in that period in the early 90s, they stepped up air raids, violating Cuba's territorial integrity and airspace many times, buzzing the city of Havana with low-flying planes, dropping leaflets, and all the stuff that the CIA and those folks do. This was the same period that Cuba sent heroes into the country to try to monitor the activities of these terrorist groups. I'm going to give my first little plug for a website where people can look it up. Go to us-cubanormalization.org, where we have a pamphlet that thousands of copies have been distributed that documents the number of terrorist activities, sabotage, murder, assassination, organized from U.S. soil over the decades, including assassination of Cuban diplomats and so on and so forth. Well, in this context, the Cuban government on numerous occasions warned the United States that if these provocations continued, that these planes would be shot down if they entered Cuban territorial waters. After many warnings, they did that. Those planes were shot down. A couple of the pilots were killed. That is the so-called legal basis for this ridiculous indictment. But it's just trying to demoralize people, trying to indicate that as far as the rule of law goes, it's like a joke, just like it is in Iran. But at the same time, Cuba upholds international law, and that's one of the reasons why Cuba has the moral high ground in this fight.
13: With respect to the Raul Castro indictment, is this likely to be used as an excuse for the United States to go into Cuba militarily to attempt perhaps to arrest Raul Castro? What do you think the next steps might be in the current imposition of even harsher and harsher blockade having under Trump doing this, including the denial of oil to Cuba? All of this, is it preparatory, the Raul Castro indictment preparatory to a more direct intervention in Cuba on the part of the U.S. military?
3: I do think that that's their thinking in their fantasies. They obviously, after the so-called success of what they were able to pull off in Venezuela on January 6th, that they started to believe their own BS. They thought, despite many people warning them, that that would not be the case. In fact, those were some of those false premises that informed Trump and Rubio and Netanyahu's enormous blunder of thinking they could evade Iran and not have similar consequences. Well, in Cuba, that would not be the case in any way. There's no way that they will be able to logistically, politically, pull off something similar to some kind of commando raid, Hollywood production against Raul or President Diaz-Canel. It's a completely different political situation. But yes, in their fantasies, I think they think that out. They have people that work 24/7 in the Pentagon and the CIA to come up with scenarios and so on. They are unleashing what the great socialist Frederick Engels once said. They're unleashing controlled forces that they hope to create the conditions to overthrow finally, after all these years, the revolutionary Cuban government. But at the same time, they're setting off uncontrolled forces, which includes world public opinion, hemispheric opinion, and the Cuban people are organized. And I mentioned earlier I was in Cuba over May Day. I saw an amazing demonstration of this, which was literally a demonstration on May Day, where hundreds of thousands of Cubans, despite everything, poured into the streets, including thousands, tens of thousands of Cuban military personnel in uniform that were there expressing, if Trump dares to carry out what they call in the Pentagon euphemisms, a kinetic strike against Cuba, that they will face tremendous resistance. I believe Cuba has a military doctrine. They call it the war of the entire people, and they are being organized. The main defense of Cuba, of course, on paper, by any formal metric, obviously, the United States is 330 million people. It's 1,500 miles wide and 3,000 miles long, or maybe I got that wrong. And Cuba's an island of 10 million people under tremendous economic stress. So technically, they could easily do it on paper. But in reality, the fight back, the resistance, hemispherically and including inside the United States, will be very fierce, and they have to take that into consideration.
12: American policy towards Cuba has been extremely hostile. One of the ways that the United States goes after Cuba, it labels it a communist dictatorship. And as you've written before, it's neither communist or a dictatorship. The leaders are communists, but they haven't developed an economy that you could really call it a communist country. But what did the Cuban Revolution accomplish in all these years?
3: Well, the main thing that the Cuban Revolution did was overthrow a neo-colonial dictatorship under Batista, and it was a real revolution in the sense that social relations and economic relations that had dominated in the neo-colonial system were really radically overturned, and a government whose personnel was different social classes, working people, landless peasants, young people, Afro-Cubans, women, these became the dominant forces and forged new social relations. Now, what form did this take concretely? It wasn't like all of a sudden the revolutionaries took power and said, we're communists. That's not how social revolutions unfold in terms of just a label. That's how the United States likes to just reduce everything to a label that they can define however they want. It took the form of concrete social measures backed by mass mobilizations that grew as the hostility of the U.S. government grew. It began with things like rent control, like passing a law that said your rent could not be more than 10% of your income. It passed amazing laws abolishing race discrimination, opening up jobs to Afro-Cubans that had previously been excluded. It closed down the mafia and the whole organized crime nexus in Cuba. That was a huge amount of capital in Cuba that resulted in a sordid oppression of women. It's estimated that maybe one out of five women in Havana were employed by the commercial sex industry in Cuba, which was vast. People can go back and watch The Godfather Part II. There's about a half-hour scene because a lot of it takes place in Cuba, and it's very well depicted with a lot of, if I can throw a big word out there, a verisimilitude, you know. But that describes that, and that continued so that women's rights, in the early years, there was a lot of prejudice against gays. That was overcome. But all of these measures, Cuba, the unionization of working people, all of these measures, smashing illiteracy. And I think above all, what the U.S. government and the ruling billionaires in the United States hated most of all was that Cuba had a foreign policy that was based on international solidarity.

0: time. Under Jimmy Carter, they were very close to normalizing relations and ending the sanctions. And Carter said, I just want you to do one thing. Just pull your troops out of Africa. If you do that, then we can really overcome all these differences. We'll give you aid and so on. But Cuba had a principled position that they were not going to stop their solidarity with Southern Africa until the apartheid regime was defeated. And I can give you many, many examples of this, where they put their internationalist principles ahead of any narrow viewpoint to just achieve normalization. So that's an exemplary thing, and it's something that the United States rulers have a very, very hard time forgiving.
1: Ike, how can the American people express solidarity with Cuba at this time?
0: We have a growing movement in the United States, and it's more united than ever, despite differences over other questions. But in many cities, Cuba solidarity and anti-blockade coalitions are being formed. We had the recent convoy. We have material aid campaigns that are stepping up, including a major campaign by Global Health Partners and the Saving Lives campaign to send material aid to Cuba to help with maternal neonatal care and many, many campaigns like that. I would urge your viewers to go to cubacnynjcoalition.org, Google National Network on Cuba, us-cubanormalization.org, and plug into the mounting activities. The other side of this is that when they threaten war and when they go to war against Cuba or elsewhere, it's always accompanied by threats to restrict our democratic rights here at home and to restrict democratic space. Well, we have to fight to preserve that, and we are doing that, our movement. In fact, on, if I can plug a demonstration that we're going to have on Saturday, June 26th at Penn Station, it will be another demonstration, but there's demonstrations all over the U.S., many activities that people can plug into. Get active in your group, in your city. It's the pressure that we create from below. It's the links that we make with similar groups around the world. Cuba has the moral high ground, and the U.S. Policy can be defeated through mobilization. That's my message to folks, and I hope your wonderful program will help get the word out to people.
1: Ike Nahum, we certainly appreciate your contribution to the cause, and for joining us here on Law and Disorder, we thank you for that as well.
0: Thank you so much.
2: Visit us online at lawanddisorder.org for archived programs and links to many of the issues we discuss. 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
3: The comedian Lenny Bruce used to joke that Chicago was so corrupt it was thrilling. He had no idea. Bruce was referring to run-of-the-mill bribery of a traffic cop or a police officer taking your floor mats out of your car in lieu of a ticket or a payoff of a local bar owner. The corruption in Chicago ran much, much deeper. It went from the prosecutors who were actually in the police station listening to the screams of men being tortured before they went and took a signed confession from them. It was John Burge, the commander of a whole section of the police, who learned how to torture people from a tour of duty in Vietnam. He brought back an electric machine that they had actually used against the Vietnamese. This machine was used on black people in Chicago. 300 people were convicted on the basis of tortured confessions. The corruption ran all the way to the top, to the mayor's office. Mayor Richard Daley knew about it all and said nothing. It was only the work of a few attorneys like Flint Taylor and the community and the Black Panther Party and the activists and the progressive politicians who exposed this all. Their victory included reparations, the torture of people in police stations on the west side and south side of Chicago is now taught to 8th graders and 10th graders in the public schools. H.

0: Pat Brown, the leader of the Student Nonviolent Coordinating Committee called SNCC, said famously, "In the halls of justice, the only justice is in the halls." We speak today with our guest, Flint Taylor, a founding member of the Chicago People's Law Office. He represented the families of slain Black Panther leaders Fred Hampton and Mark Clark. He continues to represent many survivors of police torture and wrongful convictions. Attorney Taylor is co-counsel in the current Malcolm X assassination case in New York City and is the award-winning author of the historical memoir, The Torture Machine. Flint's new book, The Conviction Machine, is a captivating account of the most corrupt and blood-soaked chapter in Chicago law enforcement history. Flint Taylor, a hearty welcome back to Law & Disorder Radio.
1: Michael, it's great to be back again. Always good to talk to you.
0: Likewise, Flint. Flint, the People's Law Office started in 1969 in a converted sausage shop in Chicago. How'd you get involved? And how did you choose the name PLO?
1: I got involved with the People's Law Office as a second-year law student. I was at Northwestern, and I started working with several committed young lawyers who were representing the Black Panthers and the Young Lords and SDS and other radical and revolutionary organizations in 1969 here in Chicago. When it was no longer feasible for these lawyers to work for legal aid, which is where they were working, we all decided to start our own office. So in August of 1969, we rented and converted an old sausage shop, and on the north side of Chicago, we opened the People's Law Office. The People's Law Office was so named because I like to tell this story. There's several versions of it, but the one I like the best is that we were representing the Panthers, and the Panthers had People's Medical Clinic, they had the People's Breakfast Program, and we, as their People's Lawyers, took on the name of the People's Law Office, and we still have that name today, and we take that very seriously.
0: Who was Fred Hampton? And what were the Black Panthers in Chicago trying to do?
1: Well, Fred Hampton was chairman of the Illinois chapter of the Black Panther Party. He was a 21-year-old young man with tremendous leadership skills. He was very charismatic. And the Panthers were organizing here in Chicago. And not only did they have programs such as the breakfast program, the health clinic, newspaper, and they also had a 10-point program, and they also called for self-defense against police brutality, and they also were very much committed to coalition building, building coalitions between organizations in the city, such as Puerto Rican organizations, the Young Lords, white organizations such as SDS and the Young Patriots, and other organizations. They were also attempting to organize the very powerful street gangs here in the city of Chicago, who try to get them focused on revolutionary concepts rather than the kinds of violence that the gangs were involved in the communities here in Chicago.
0: Flint, assassination is a political murder. Why was Fred Hampton assassinated?
1: Fred Hampton was assassinated for several reasons. As I mentioned, he was a very charismatic young leader. He was targeted, and the Panthers were targeted not only in Chicago, but nationally by the FBI. At the same time, here in Chicago, a very ambitious and aggressive elected state's attorney of Cook County, a man by the name of Ed Hanrahan, had also, along with the mayor at that time, the very powerful Richard J. Daley, had declared a war on gangs. But the war on gangs was really a war on black youth and enveloped a war against the Black Panther Party. So Fred Hampton and the Panthers were targeted and attacked, and ultimately Hampton was assassinated as part of the COINTELPRO program, but also as a part of the prosecutor's office here in Chicago and the Chicago police's war on gangs.
0: Attorney Ed Hanrahan was, as you mentioned, the Cook County State's Attorney in Chicago. Why do you write that he was the prime villain, and what was his role in planning the assassination of Fred Hampton and the subsequent cover-up of that assassination?
1: Well, my second book, The Conviction Machine, deals with prosecutors, politicians, and police violence in Chicago. And it starts with Ed Hanrahan. And Hanrahan, as I said, was a very powerful and aggressive state's attorney of Cook County. And he not only prosecuted, but he had his own little cohort of police officers assigned to him. And this was unusual in the sense that he used these officers not for such things as serving search warrants per se or subpoenas or things like that, but he used these officers in his war on gangs. And specifically, he used 14 of these officers to raid the apartment where Fred Hampton and Mark Clark and several other Panthers were staying on the west side of Chicago, this being in the early morning hours of December 4th, 1969. So Hanrahan and his first assistant, along with the police officers, planned this raid and executed this raid and left Fred Hampton and Mark Clark dead and five other Panthers wounded. This raid was one of the most important political events in the history of the city of Chicago. And Hanrahan called it a shootout, and it was widely publicized in all the newspapers and on TV here in the city of Chicago. But unfortunately for him, he left the apartment open, and we all were able to go and take evidence there. And in taking evidence over the next 10 days, we were able to show the world that it wasn't a shootout, but that it was a shoot-in. And over the next few years, through litigation and through community outrage and organizing, we were able to uncover that it was not only a shoot-in, but in fact that it was a murder, that they intentionally went into the bedroom where Fred Hampton was sleeping and put bullets into his head and body. The other thing over the years that we were able to show, not only that it was a shoot-in and a murder, but it was a political assassination. And that piece of it we learned through uncovering the fact that the COINTELPRO program from the FBI was also conspiring with Hanrahan and the police to plan and execute and cover up this raid. And they did it through an informant provocateur by the name of William O'Neill, and they did it through a floor plan that O'Neill drew that showed the exact spot where Hampton would be sleeping that was passed on to Hanrahan and the police for use in the raid. And they did it by claiming that this was a part of the FBI's COINTELPRO program. And in further support of this involvement of the FBI in this assassination, they gave O'Neill a $300 bonus and his control agent, Roy Mitchell, another bonus for their roles in setting up the raid and making the raid, which of course left two leaders of the Black Panther Party dead, several others wounded, and seven survivors charged bogusly with attempted murder. That was what they called a success.
0: Yeah. FBI Director J. Edgar Hoover instructed the local offices to prevent the rise of a black messiah. Did he work with Hanrahan and the local Chicago Police Department?
1: The rise of a actually the terminology of the FBI was prevent the rise of a messiah who would electrify and unify the black nationalist movement. Yes, of course, the FBI didn't do this alone. They utilized, sometimes knowingly and sometimes unknowingly, in terms of what the local police knew, they utilized the local police and they utilized the prosecutors, both federal and state prosecutors, local prosecutors, to not only disrupt and destroy organizations such as leaders such as Malcolm X, Elijah Muhammad, and others, Fred Hampton, H. Rapp Brown, Martin Luther King. They were all targeted by this COINTELPRO program. Not only were they targeted, the FBI was working in cooperation with and in conspiracy with local police departments, with local prosecutors, in order to implement their COINTELPRO program and its objectives, which included disruption and destroying organizations and their leadership, starting with the Nation of Islam, Malcolm X, dealing with Dr. King, Stokely Carmichael, and Students for Nonviolent Coordinating Committee, and of course, in the late 60s, the Black Panther Party and its leadership, particularly Chairman Fred Hampton here in Chicago.
0: This is Attorney Michael Smith in New York City. I'm speaking with Attorney Flint Taylor in Chicago. We're speaking about Flint's new book, The Conviction Machine, on Law and Disorder Radio. Flint, the second half of your book, The Conviction Machine, goes into the situation with Jackie Wilson, who was tortured by Commander John Burge of the Chicago Police Department. What happened to Jackie Wilson?
1: Well, the reason that I put the Wilson case as the second part of this book, The Conviction Machine, along with Hanrahan and the prosecutor's role in the Hampton assassination as the first part, was because of all the corruption and the connection to extreme violence here in the city of Chicago, police violence, that the Wilson case was an extreme example of. And Wilson and his brother Andrew Wilson were tortured in 1982 by police commander by the name of John Burge. And Burge now is notorious with systemic police torture here in the city of Chicago. But back in the 70s and early 80s, when he was first torturing people on the South Side, African-American suspects in serious cases, prosecutors were working hand in glove with him, taking confessions, testifying in court that no torture happened, prosecuting people with the tortured confessions, sending them to the penitentiary and often to death row here in Chicago. So in the later 80s, we got involved, that meaning myself and others at the People's Law Office, in representing Andrew Wilson, who was brutally tortured by Burge and his men with electric shock, with bag over his head, being burned up against a ribbed radiator, just tortured for almost an entire day to get a confession from him. Ultimately, after 10 years of litigation in that case, we were able to resolve it favorably. But during those 10 years, we started to uncover the fact that it was systemic and that went all the way to the top. And it went all the way to the prosecutor, the elected prosecutor at that time, who was Richard M. Daley, Richard J. Daley's son. So we had Hanrahan in the 60s and early 70s being intimately involved in the assassination and cover-up of Fred Hampton. Then we have Richard M. Daley and his prosecutors deeply involved in the torture and the cover-up of the torture for decades. And so that's how the two very, very significant events of political and racist history here in the city connected. And Jackie Wilson was also tortured, and he spent 36 years in the penitentiary before we were able to get him out. And during that 36 years, there was a trail of prosecutors who committed misconduct in order to cover up the truth about the torture of Jackie, to keep Jackie in prison, and also to cover up the systemic nature of the torture. So the conviction machine deals with that case as symbolic of, seminal to, the systemic torture and cover-up and the prosecutor's involvement in it. And ultimately, Jackie went through three trials before he was exonerated. And during that time, several prosecutors were involved in perjury, were actually indicted for their actions in Jackie Wilson's case. That piece, the Jackie Wilson story, the Wilson story being he and his brother, which spanned almost 40 years of history here in the city of Chicago, and ultimately ended just a year or two ago. After Jackie was exonerated, we brought a civil lawsuit on his behalf, and Cook County, on behalf of the prosecutors and the city of Chicago, ultimately settled the case for just about $30 million. So that was a 40-year struggle that I document and discuss in the second part of The Conviction Machine.
0: That's just an extraordinary story. Flint, you documented more than 130 cases of torture under Chicago Police Commissioner Burge and Mayor Richard Daley, who knew about the torture. You got an apology at City Hall from Mayor Rahm Emanuel, and you got what you termed a remarkable package of reparations for the victims of police torture. What were the reparations?
1: Well, the struggle for reparations started in the early 2000s. It was thought about all the way back to the in the 1980s, but the struggle was so focused on getting Burge fired, getting people out of the penitentiary, getting them off of death row, taking it to the United Nations to have international condemnation of the torture here in Chicago, ultimately the indictment and prosecution and conviction of Burge, and also the pardon of four innocent men who were on a death row in the early 2000s, along with clemency that was given to everyone on death row by Governor Ryan. So those were all events that happened along the way of this struggle, this intergenerational and interracial struggle against police torture, which I mentioned started in the 1980s. But in the early 2010s, there came together artists and activists and lawyers who decided that they were going to raise or re-raise the question of reparations. And they did a remarkable job. This was a remarkable movement that raised this question politically and legally, and had a perfect storm politically, in the sense that Rahm Emanuel, who came in as mayor of the city of Chicago on the coattails of Obama, he was very in much disrepute and disfavor in the black community, because he had shut down schools, he had shut down clinics, other health services predominantly in the black community, and he was up for re-election in 2015. So the people who started organizing for reparations a few years before did a remarkable series of events in the community, very creative and very powerful, and got the attention of Emanuel and the politicians here in the city of Chicago, organized many of the more progressive council persons to support a package of reparations. And ultimately, just before the 2015 election, because of this movement and because of these demands, Rahm Emanuel reluctantly agreed to the reparations package that was presented. And that reparations package not only included $100,000 per survivor, regardless of whether they had no other legal claim at this point, because the statute of limitations had run on the torture. So that was the financial portion of it to the 60 surviving persons who had been tortured, but also some other remarkable reparations that were unique to this reparations package and to some degree, are being pursued in other cases, police violence cases across the country. And that package included establishing, at the city's expense, a center on the south side of Chicago where torture survivors, their families, and others could come for treatment, to educate each other, and to discuss what they'd been through. And the center has flourished for over 10 years now and is a very important aspect of the reparations. Another important aspect was job training, education for survivors and their families, if they so chose, an apology from the mayor. And this apology took place at City Council. Many of the survivors and lawyers, including myself, were there. And the mayor, whether how sincere it was or not, he gave a real full-throated, detailed apology facing the men in the City Council chambers who had been tortured. And then there are 50 City Council members in Chicago. 48 of them, the vote was 48-0. Those council members all turned around, many of whom, I have to say, resisted us for decades politically, but others supported us. All 48 of them turned around, gave an ovation to the torture survivors. But along with all of those portions of reparations, perhaps the most important was an agreement that they would teach the true nature of the police torture struggle to the 8th and 10th graders in the Chicago public schools. That, along with a memorial, the ground is about to be broken for some 11 years later, that will honor the torture survivors.
0: Before I have to say goodbye, because we run out of our allotted time, could you please tell our listeners how they can get your new wonderful book, The Conviction Machine?
1: Well, we're going to have an official launch at Haymarket House here in Chicago on June 18th. That's Thursday, June 18th at 6 o'clock. I think it'll be live streamed, as well as people are encouraged to come in person, of course. There'll be other events across the city. They can get the book in various bookstores, and they can also get it online from Haymarket Books here in Chicago, if necessary, from Amazon, of course. But it's somewhat of a sequel to The Torture Machine, which went in much more detail into the Burge and the torture, the systemic torture here in Chicago. But as I said, this book focuses more on prosecutors, politicians, and their connection to the assassination of Fred Hampton and the torture of the Wilson brothers and others over a 40-year period.
0: Flint, before I say goodbye, I just wanted to mention that you are now involved in a very similar case to the Fred Hampton case involving Malcolm X and the assassination of Malcolm X. In any case, people should look into that. They can look up the People's Law Office and follow your work. Flint Taylor, thank you very much for being on Law and Disorder.
1: Thank you, Mike. Always great to be with you.
0: You take it easy, Flint.
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3: Some of our producers were lucky enough to attend the latest Steven Spielberg premiere.
4: Okay, this is a rare treat for us. We're going to the movies together. What movie are we here to see?
5: Disclosure Day.
4: Disclosure Day, and not just any showing of it.
6: That's right, the press showing for it here in New York.
3: The speculative claim that our government has been withholding information about alien visitation has persisted ever since the purported crash of a spaceship in Roswell, New Mexico, 80 years ago. A series of real-life disclosures by officials have so far been disappointing, at least to some. But a new movie suggests that public interest in aliens is unwavering. Will the latest declassified intelligence reports finally provide the long-awaited evidence of their presence? I'm Seth Shostak.
4: I'm Molly Bentley. This is Big Picture Science. What were once called UFOs are now called UAPs. The name has changed. Has the quality of the evidence changed as well? This episode reveals all, or does it? It's Skeptic Check Disclosure Day.
3: A lot of anticipation has accompanied Steven Spielberg's latest Alien movie, including among Molly and producers Brian and Shannon.
4: Okay, so we're about to see this film. Now, I have to say, Disclosure Day, I have not read anything about it. I have not seen the trailer. I have an idea what it's about, but do you have any theories of what will be disclosed or not be disclosed in this film?
6: I have read nothing about it as well, but I've come up with a crazy theory anyways. It's a secret...
4: Crazy or quasi?
6: It's crazy. It's a secret sequel to E.T. Josh O'Connor is Elliot grown up. He still communicates with E.T. E.T. phoned home 4 light years away or something. They can only travel at like 20% fast as the speed of light. So it's going to take them like 30 or so years to get here. They're here now. Secret sequel, E.T., book it. Before we went in, that's my theory.
4: That is pretty elaborate for something someone who's shooting from the hip. I guess you had a long train ride in from...
6: It was a 40-minute train ride.
4: From Brooklyn. Yeah. You got to fill the time. So yeah, what do you think, Shannon?
5: There will be aliens, and if there's not, I'm going to demand my non-money back.
4: Okay, yeah, because this was free.
5: This was free, but I'll demand someone's money back.
6: I'm looking at a big screen with stuff that looks like it has aliens on it, so I'm going to agree. I'll be a little disappointed.
5: Yeah, but, I want to see full... I want communication with aliens, which I think is a distinction that we're teasing out in this show. I don't want just the disclosure of aliens existing. You know, the movies are fantasy. I want to see that fantasy play out, that aspirational hope that we are not alone in the universe, and not only are we not alone... but we have other intelligent minds to communicate with and share information with. I want to see it right here in this theater.
4: Wow, so this movie is shouldering a lot psychically for you.
5: Spielberg's got a lot of pressure on him.
6: I was going to say, buckle up, Steven.
5: Yeah.
6: High expectations.
4: Well, now we're going to find out which among us is right or if we're even close.
3: While the latest iteration on the theme of extraterrestrials plays out in theaters, let's get an update on the facts surrounding such phenomena.
4: In the last decade, the federal government has made a series of disclosures regarding previously classified information about UAPs, that is, unidentified anomalous phenomena, once called UFOs. The public disclosures come with a reliable flurry of media attention about new task forces and congressional testimony from witnesses, and the release of heaps of declassified documents, videos, and photos. The government claims all of this indicates a push toward transparency about unidentified objects in our sky.
3: Well, another data dump came in May of 2026, when officials released two more batches of information. Once again, they included military records, audio and video, and also once again of ambiguous objects whizzing by overhead, recorded by military pilots.
4: As an astronomer who has devoted decades to the scientific hunt for extraterrestrial life at the SETI Institute, and who regularly goes before the media to address claims of evidence of alien visitation, the latest government disclosures prompted Seth to do another flurry of media interviews, including one with us, as he and producer Brian Edwards discussed the significance of the latest declassified material.
6: Seth, in this latest release, happened in May, there was a couple different batches of information. And what did you make of these latest two batches of information?
3: Well, Brian, what I've looked at is familiar because I've seen most of it before, but it doesn't matter. The question is there any evidence in the material that's been released that offers a compelling argument, one that you can believe about the possibility of alien visitation? And I didn't see that. You see these videos of some sort of object apparently shooting through the atmosphere of Earth, but on the other hand, that could be all sorts of things, not least of which it could just be artifacts in the camera that was used to make these videos. So, you know, that's not good enough. It's not unambiguous. And if you're going to talk about something as important as alien visitation, the evidence ought to be pretty good. In addition to the videos, of course, there are documents, but there's also, you know, testimony made to Congress. Now, as someone who has testified to Congress more than once, I can tell you that doesn't prove that aliens are here. It's just somebody's opinion of what they saw. There's some tendency in all of this to resort to what's called an argument from authority, right? You have people that are in high-placed positions, and you figure, well, these people obviously wouldn't lie, and they know what they saw. And I don't think they would lie, but it's not clear that they would know what they saw if it was an alien craft. Who knows what an alien craft would look like? And yet everybody's interpreting what they're saying as being due to extraterrestrials. So that's not good enough. From a scientific perspective, that would never be good enough. Witness testimony is the weakest argument you can make in science.
6: I am hearing, unfortunately, you know, I was ready to come to this conversation and have you tell me that this was finally the batch of information that convinced you that the government's got info, but I'm not quite hearing that from you here.
3: Yeah, no. I mean, if it were true, they could easily prove it, you know, with something a little more substantial than simply, you know, rumors on the web or whatever. And the usual rejoinder when you point that out, of course, is that, well, you know, it has to be kept secret. Then I usually press. I say, well, why does it have to be kept secret? Because, you know, a lot of people would find it quite interesting. And also a lot of scientists would find it quite interesting. And the answer to that, of course, is they have to keep it secret because otherwise the public would go nuts and riot in the streets and, you know, on other unlikely scenarios.
6: I think you hit on a interesting part of this that I often think about as well, as I would have to think you as a scientist yourself, I would have to bet that you couldn't think of anything better that you would like to do than be able to tell the public that you know, you have found aliens, you have evidence of aliens. And I would have to guess that you would say the same for all of your colleagues as well, is just that there's no greater reward than you being able to tell people that. And so the idea that I think especially scientists would be involved in some type of cover-up feels a little silly on that front then.
3: That's right. And just to say something fairly obvious in this regard, even if you believe that for some reason all American scientists are going to try and cover this up, despite the fact that they'd probably get a Nobel Prize if they, you know, explored it a little bit, you have many thousands of scientists elsewhere, Europe and the rest of the world, actually, and they would be interested in exploring this, too. Unless, of course, you're of the mind to think that the aliens only visit the United States.
6: So how do you think people should approach this type of information? So somebody goes on and they see, and, you know, I'll freely admit that, you know, when I went on and looked in this most recent batch of data, some of this stuff really is interesting, especially the videos, I think, that you see on, like, these radars from Navy planes and, you know, things zooming in and out of view. How would you, I think, as somebody who has dealt with kind of these extraordinary claims for a long time, how would you encourage somebody to approach them?
3: Well, the most obvious thing to suggest is don't jump to conclusions. You know, you see something, you don't understand it, and there's a propensity amongst many to say, oh, well, those are, you know, alien spacecraft, right? And as you point out, there are indeed and numerous videos, although to me they all look like either repetitions of earlier videos or, in fact, things that clearly aren't very convincing. But, you know, they're out there. Take a look at them. But then stay on the web and look for people who have tried to explain these things. And I know of a couple of people who do this who are really very good at it. And, you know, they just point out some very obvious possibilities of what these things could be. And as far as I know, none of them involve aliens.
6: You know, you are interested in, of course, finding signs of alien life. You have made a career out of it. What would be, you know, compelling evidence to you? You've seen a lot of things. You know, I think, as you said at the top, you know, it sounds like you certainly believe that there is life out there somewhere. It hasn't come to us and we haven't encountered it. But what would look like proof to you?
3: I think if you want to convince scientists about this, either you have to have much more evidence from, you know, many more sources, other satellites, aircraft, people on the ground, whatever, all that sort of thing. Or you need physical evidence, which would, of course, be the most compelling sort of thing. You know, would the aliens, if there are aliens, and I'm sure there are, but, you know, would they even, you know, bother to come to Earth? And if so, why? Why are they here now?
6: I'm excited when we eventually make contact with them and we get to talk with them about all the weird alien conspiracies that they had until they made contact with us as well.
3: Yeah, well, here's the thing. I mean, Brian, if they're out there, and as I say, it seems to me very likely that they're out there, you know, the ones we're likely to hear from are going to be more advanced technically than we are. Otherwise, they can't build the big transmitters that allow us to hear them. So if they're more technically advanced, maybe not even a whole lot more advanced, but say 100 years, 1,000 years, maybe even 1,000,000 years, but any of those numbers, and the kind of questions you'd ask them, yeah, you might ask them about, well, tell us something about your literature or something like that. But probably you'd want to ask them to clue you in to big puzzles in physics or biology or things like that that we still don't know, and they presumably would.
6: Yeah, they would have some of the bigger answers that we're still working towards.
3: Well, yeah, I mean, it's what's called a selection effect in science, of course. You know, there are probably lots and lots of societies out there that are pretty primitive, but you're not going to hear from those guys. So any that you do hear from are going to be sophisticated in the sense of knowing things you don't know.
6: Well, thank you, Seth, for taking the time to break down this latest batch and to, you know, opine a bit on what might be out there and how we can look at it. It's always a pleasure to talk to you.
3: Well, it's a pleasure to talk to you, Brian, and I hope that indeed the aliens get in touch before lunch here because, you know, then I'm going to be busy. So, yes.
4: That was Seth talking with producer Brian Edwards about recently declassified information about UAPs. It is the latest government attempt to address public demand to know more about what's flying in our skies.
7: The modern UFO phenomenon really takes off just after World War II. I think that it must have to do with the technological and geopolitical moment that this was happening. It was the first time when people were experiencing jet airplanes, when seeing things high up in the sky started to become more common.
3: Next, why our desire to believe in extraterrestrial visitation has stayed strong for more than 8 decades as we continue with Skeptic Check Disclosure Day on Big Picture Science.

0: Steven Spielberg's film Disclosure Day is certainly not the first movie about aliens making an uninvited visit to Earth. It isn't even the director's first. Spielberg's movies Close Encounters of the Third Kind, E.T., and War of the Worlds also have that theme. But this fictional film treatment goes way back. Consider the 1956 gem about cruising crockery in our skies.
1: Today, from the air lanes of the world, come persistent reports of UFOs, unidentified flying objects which we have come to know as flying saucers.
0: Earth vs. the Flying Saucers is not my favorite alien visitation film, but it was kind of neat to see the Washington Monument sliced by a saucer.
2: We love to see fictional aliens in the movies, but public belief that real aliens regularly visit Earth also has a long history.
3: I'm Adam Kirsch. I'm a senior editor at The Atlantic, and I'm the author of a new book, We Want to Believe, How Aliens Went Mainstream and Why It Matters.
0: Mr. Kirsch describes why a belief that aliens are among us persists despite the lack of evidence supporting it.
2: Well, Adam, we've had a long fascination with the idea of alien visitors. In what seems like simpler times, 7 decades ago, the pilot Kenneth Arnold saw some objects moving at high speed near Mount Rainier in Washington State. He described them as saucers skipping across a lake. This was misinterpreted in the press as meaning that the objects were flying saucers. And you could say that we've been off and running with our belief in alien visitors since then.
3: Yes. Well, it's interesting that the modern UFO phenomenon really takes off just after World War II. There are precedents before that of people seeing things in the air that, in retrospect, have been sort of reinterpreted as maybe these were early UFO sightings. But certainly the term UFO and the idea of a UFO in American culture starts in the late 1940s. And I think that it must have to do with the technological and geopolitical moment that this was happening. It was the first time when people were experiencing jet airplanes, when seeing things high up in the sky started to become more common. And it was a time when people were very worried about atomic weapons. That was sort of the number one thing on the world's technological scientific mind.
2: So the eyes were on the skies, at least regarding what the Soviets might be sending over into American airspace. So meaning we were attentive.
3: Yes, in a new way, people were worried about what was going on in the upper atmosphere in a way that hadn't historically been the case because there was nothing there. There was no way for human beings or human artifacts to get up that high. And then after World War II, starting with Kenneth Arnold, who's usually thought of as the first flying saucer report, almost immediately, as soon as that story became national news, what's interesting is that all over the country, people started saying, I too am seeing a flying saucer. I've also seen what Kenneth Arnold saw, really within a matter of days. So there's the famous story about Roswell, about the idea that an alien spacecraft crashed at Roswell.
2: I've been there.
3: Yeah, you've seen the mothership, as it were. That incident took place, I think, just about 10 days or less after Kenneth Arnold's story went national. And the reason why the man who found something on his property in a ranch in New Mexico thought it might be a flying saucer is because he had just been reading in the newspaper about what had happened to Kenneth Arnold in Washington State.
2: And all this happened in 1947.
3: In 1947, yes. So it really goes to show that once this idea was planted or sort of became available to people as a way to interpret things that they were seeing, people really latched onto it.
2: And of course, you also have a background of a fear of invasion, even if it's kind of a generalized fear of invasion.
3: Absolutely. And one of the scientific or sort of common sense pretexts for why the military or the government would take these things seriously was, and this there's an echo of this today, maybe we don't acknowledge or believe that these are alien spacecraft, but it could be an enemy aircraft. It could be if the Soviets have the power to send some sort of aircraft over Washington, D.C., and we don't know that, we can't sense it or stop it, that's a national security issue. So even people who would not go as far as to say this is definitely an alien spacecraft would say we have to find out what this really is.
2: Right. We care what's in our skies. Just to be clear, I did go to Roswell and you said, so you saw the mothership. There is no mothership. There is no alien body, just to be clear for the record.
3: Yes.
2: But it's probably the best thing that ever happened to the town of Roswell was the purported, crash there, which turned out to be a weather balloon. Do we know what Kenneth Arnold saw, what it might have been that he saw?
3: I don't think that there's a good answer to that, and that's often the case with UFO reports. Sometimes there is a good candidate for what it is. As you mentioned, the Roswell thing was later discovered to be, or now sort of the reigning explanation revealed many, many years later, decades later, by the Air Force, is that it was a test balloon from a secret project that was listening for signs of Soviet atomic tests in the upper atmosphere. So it was a balloon, a sort of a test balloon. And sometimes you can trace a sighting to a specific balloon, or often it'll be something misinterpreted, an aircraft or even a star or a constellation. Other times there's just not enough evidence to say what it is that the person saw.
2: Let's go back to the nature of the belief in the 1950s, because what you write about is why this belief has persisted. And now we're going on 80 years. Who believed that we were visited by aliens in the 1950s, and how widespread was the belief? How does it compare to today?
3: I don't know if I have good statistics on the 1950s. Today, it's still a minority of people who believe that UFOs are aliens, but it's more than it was a generation ago. I think in the 1990s, one survey I quote in the book says that in the 1990s, maybe 1996, 22% of Americans in a poll said that they thought UFOs were alien spacecraft, and today it's something like 34%. So the number has gone up, and I think partly that's because the subject is a lot more mainstream now. It's no longer something that you only hear cranks talking about or on supermarket tabloids. It's taken much more seriously by the government, by mainstream media. So it's become a more mainstream idea.
2: Adam, it's one thing to think that we're being visited, to have this belief that we're being visited. It's another to think that the government has been aware that we're being visited and has been concealing evidence of this fact. When did the role of the government cover-up begin to feed this narrative? In some ways, it turbocharged it.
3: I think that also, almost from the very beginning, this was a component of the way people thought about UFOs, because from the beginning until now, the government has consistently said, we've never found any evidence of UFOs. So in the sense of alien spacecraft. So if you think that there are alien spacecraft, almost by necessity, you have to believe that there's a government cover-up. Either that, or you have to say the government is incapable of detecting them, which I think most people don't want to say, because it makes the phenomenon seem less real. If anyone can detect an alien spacecraft coming to Earth, it should be the U.S. military. We have, you know, the satellites, we have the radar.
2: Some professional astronomers would like a word, though.
3: Yes. Or NASA, or, you know.
2: And as an aside, I should say, the astronomers that we've spoken to say, as you know, astronomers never see something in the sky that they can't identify. And so they'll conclude, we've never seen a UFO. But that's perhaps just a little footnote.
3: Absolutely. There's no, I would say, you know, conclusively, there is no evidence that there's ever been an alien spacecraft. There's never been anything that any expert or any knowledgeable person has said, this is an alien spacecraft. This is a really more of a popular folk belief based on experiences or things that people see that they can't explain.
2: But Adam, of course, the fact that you say that there's no evidence makes you part of the problem.
3: Right, of
2: you
3: course.
2: Realize that.
3: Well, this is the root of the problem. If everyone who's knowledgeable and authoritative about a subject says one thing and you believe something else, the only way to sort of reconcile those two beliefs is to say that the authorities are covering something up, that they're lying. And I think that, you know, the popularity of movies about government cover-ups about UFOs, or TV shows about it, fiction on this subject, going up to this new Steven Spielberg movie, Disclosure Day, shows that that's a big part of the way we imagine UFOs, is that it's partly about what people see that experts don't want us to see, that authorities don't want us to see.
2: Mm-hmm. Adam, there's another inflection point, if you will, in the story of the government's role in the cover-up. I'm using that in italics, of the evidence around UFOs. And that is that the government then began saying they would disclose what they knew. And there have been a number of promises to disclose. Can you give us an overview of how that has changed the nature of the story and the public expectation?
3: Sure. So there are really a couple of eras in the way that the government has responded to UFO reports. From the late 40s through the mid-1960s, when military pilots or military operators of radar saw anomalous things, things that they didn't understand. Reports were collected, and there was a an Air Force program that collected the reports called Project Blue Book. And then in the mid-1960s, there was a report about everything that Project Blue Book had seen over the last 20 years. And the report said, none of these are alien spacecraft. We need to stop paying attention to this because there's nothing to see here. So after 1967, I think, the official sort of military Defense Department stance was, we don't take any notice of these reports. If a pilot sees something that they don't understand, there wasn't really an official way to report it or to say, to run it up the chain of command. And that, I think, fostered this idea that things were being suppressed. When pilots did see things, they couldn't tell about it in an official way. They could only tell about it in an unofficial way. And so starting in the early 21st century with the internet, people started to circulate what were supposed to be leaked videos taken by military aircraft of UFOs that they had encountered.
2: And just makes it all the more intriguing, doesn't it?
3: Absolutely. That the official story is, this isn't real, we're not paying attention to it. And then these videos are floating around. It seems like maybe the government is lying, covering it up. And what really changed the paradigm and the reason why I got interested in the subject myself and wrote this book about it is that in 2017, there was a sort of bombshell report in the New York Times and the Washington Post about a secret, quote unquote, secret Pentagon program that was, in fact, collecting reports like this and including videos, getting evidence that military pilots had encountered UFOs.
2: Right. So this brings us to what you call our modern UAP era. Indeed, it was 2017, the New York Times reports that an unpublicized government UFO program, in fact, did exist. Now, it wasn't the first UFO program, as you said. There was Project Blue Book in the 1950s and the 1960s, but it validated the suspicion that the government did have a secret UFO program. Right. And that blew minds because it did seem to suggest if such a program existed, then the evidence of alien visitation existed too.
3: Right. So the two things that were sort of reported in the mainstream in the, you know, really authoritative news source for the first time were that the Pentagon had a now closed, by that time closed, program called Advanced Aerospace Threat Identification Program, which was a fairly small, I think like $22 million was the budget over several years, program to collect reports and evidence about military pilots' encounters with UFOs. And at the same time, the New York Times and the Post and other outlets published these three short fragments of videos that were called the Pentagon UFO videos that were recorded by military aircraft, not cameras, but sort of infrared detectors.
2: By Navy pilots.
3: Of things on the horizon, things in the distance over the ocean that didn't look like regular aircraft, that couldn't, when you look at it, it doesn't look like a spaceship. It looks like a little tiny dot or something zooming or zigging and zagging, but in ways that a regular aircraft wouldn't. So those two things being disclosed or reported on at the same time really changed the way that the mainstream media and mainstream politicians think about this and talk about it, because for the first time, the presumption was no longer people who talk about government secrets are cranks. It was, why is the government hiding these things? What is it that the government really knows that it's not telling us? And that is sort of the real turning point in the modern recent discussion of this.
2: In the end, did we identify what those objects were moving at fast speed in those, we should say, very short Navy videos?
3: Yes. If you look at the videos, well, here's a sign of the sea change. Now there is a Defense Department website that hosts these videos. So it used to be the Defense Department denied that the videos existed. They were leaked. They were officially denied to exist. Now the Defense Department has a section on its .gov website where you can look at these videos. So that's a sign that the approach to secrecy has changed. If you look at them, you'll see that they don't look like, you wouldn't look at it and say, that's a spaceship. You'd look at it and say, there's something odd on that video. I wonder what it is.
2: Yeah, it's like a bright light moving very fast, that sort of thing.
3: Yes, and one of them is known as a tic-tac video because it might look like a tic-tac, like a white oval-shaped object. I don't think that there's ever been a definitive, satisfactory explanation for what they are. There have been people who have said, you can see similar phenomenon from conventional jet aircraft. It could be the reflection of a heat from a jet being seen in an infrared sensor. So it's what it falls into that category of, we don't know 100% for sure what it is we're seeing on these videos. What I think we do know 100% for sure is that there's no reason to think that it comes from another planet, or even that it is a thing.

0: balloons. There are all kinds of man-made things, and now drones are often seen. And if you are at, say, a naval base or military installation, and you see something like that, and your senses are heightened, you're on the alert for threats. A lot of these reports come from military bases and nuclear installations, because that's where people are on their highest guard.
1: So now we've given an example of the sorts of things that people might misinterpret as UFOs or as alien craft, and you've said that the government has not produced evidence that suggests that we are being visited by aliens. Are we sure about that, Adam? So what if I said to you, yes, but maybe they're still holding back on it? So where does your certainty come from that the evidence is not there? And what kind of evidence would we need then to convince us that this phenomenon is happening?
0: There's one wrinkle to this that we should talk about or acknowledge, which is that the government officially says that these things aren't happening. But one reason why this story has had so much traction, or especially did after 2017, is that there were like three or four people who had government positions who made a great deal of noise about the idea that there actually really were secret spaceships, alien corpses being hidden in government facilities. The people like Luis Elizondo, who worked on the AATIP program, or Christopher Mellon, who was a State Department official. So these are people who did have government appointments, were military officers, and then people who testified before Congress who were Navy pilots testifying about experiences they had had. So the fact that there were people who are in the government who say this is real really adds to fueling the flames. That's what disclosure is supposed to be. It's supposed to be someone who's really in the know tells you, yes, the government is hiding these things. And so people...
1: And who are we to contradict an authority? It seems like an authority or a credible source.
0: Right. So when these claims are made, it really shifts the presumption of proof. If you have someone who seems to be in a position to know what they're talking about and they say that this is true, why are we not supposed to believe them? Well, I think ultimately the reason why is that it never gets beyond the same claims, which is, I heard that someone saw this, or I was told, or I can't tell you. There's always a reason why I can't tell you where these things are, because I have a security clearance issue, or I couldn't tell you in an open hearing, but I might be able to tell you in private. There's always another step that has to be taken before you get to, okay, here it is. Here's the thing that I told you the government is hiding.
1: And
0: that step is never taken.
1: We would not accept in any other area of our life. We would ask to see the evidence of whatever the claim would be. And this seems to be one where we just assume that it is still forthcoming, that there will be this grand disclosure. I mean, how are people justifying this psychologically?
0: Well, I think it's, if you are very invested in any idea, in any belief, then you can maintain it against contrary evidence. And it's not even that hard. People do that with all kinds of beliefs all the time. They do it with religious beliefs, but they also do it with, superstitions, conspiracy theories. Lots of people subscribe to various versions of these things. And it has to do with usually a gap in our understanding of how the world works. No one understands how every part of the world works, how every human or scientific phenomenon comes from. And so these are sort of like homemade improvised explanations. There's always usually a better explanation, but it's easier and often more satisfying to believe the explanation that you came up with yourself than to say, I was wrong, I'm going to defer to someone who knows more than me. So part of what's interesting to me is why do we want to believe in these things? That's why the title of the book is We Want to Believe. Why do we want to believe in these things? And I think that there is a kinship to other kinds of belief, like religious belief, for which there's also no scientific evidence, but that people maintain very strongly and means a lot to people.
1: If you do find that there is evidence of alien craft that we're being visited, will you return to us and share that
0: you'll
1: story?
0: You'll be the first call I make.
1: I wish that were true, but thank you. We want to be on the top of the list, at least. Adam Kirsch, thank you so much for joining us in studio.
0: Thank you. It's been a pleasure.
2: Adam Kirsch is a senior editor at The Atlantic and the author of the book, We Want to Believe, How Aliens Went Mainstream and Why It Matters. Coming up, the scientific hunt for aliens and speculation about what it would mean if we discovered them.
3: I think it's the most monumental discovery of humankind to find out that there is something else alive in the universe, microbial or otherwise.

0: Well, let's catch up with Molly, Brian, and Shannon as they exit the movie theater and see whether seeing aliens on the big screen provided any insights about alien or human nature. They promised no spoilers.
1: Okay, we've just come out of the movie, and we aren't going to give anything away, but I have a big picture question for both of you, which is, do you think that humans can handle the truth, whatever the truth is? What did you learn from this Steven Spielberg movie, Disclosure Day?
2: You know what my thought is I don't know how or if we'd handle it well or if we'd handle it poorly, but I also kind of think it would get out no matter what. I don't think humans are actually that good at keeping huge world-altering secrets under wraps for very long.
1: But you also get the sense that we are thirsting for this bigger truth and we are receptive to it. Brian is actually stroking his chin. Deep thoughts from Brian. What do you think?
3: I don't know. It is a profound question. I think you know, people like to think that we don't handle things well all the time, but one would hope that we would be able to. I certainly would hope we'd be able to.
2: And I think it just really captured all the emotions that humans have kind of mapped on to the idea of what extraterrestrial life and what the idea of visitation to Earth by life forms off of Earth.
1: That's a great
2: point. What does it mean
1: like
2: to
1: what?
2: Us?
1: Like, yeah. What's one emotion you're thinking?
2: Like hope, fear, joy, sadness.
1: And also this idea that maybe there's something out there that can reveal something profound about ourselves and maybe even save us from ourselves.
3: Yeah, I think there's a philosophical question involved in it. I think anybody who goes and sees this movie, I think will see that some of those questions are being posed for both, you know, earthly ideas that we have about these bigger questions already, and then maybe, you know, what aliens might add to that perspective as well.
1: All right. Well, it was fun to see the movie with you too.
2: Very fun.
3: It was great. We'll see you at the next movie. Yeah.
0: Extraterrestrials continue to be an enticing theme for Hollywood screenwriters, but in most of these alien blockbusters, it's on the aliens to make the first move to meet Earthlings. But of course, there are real scientific efforts by Earthlings to find extraterrestrials, intelligent or microbial.
4: My name is Sarah Rukheimer, and I'm an astrophysicist at the University of Edinburgh. My interest is in how to detect life on other planets. It's the whole reason why I got into astronomy to begin with.
0: One way we could detect intelligent alien life is to pick up a radio signal from beyond our solar system. It would certainly make astronomers' jobs easier if intelligent life in the universe was as chatty as portrayed on screen.
4: If you get a beamed signal at you of a sequence of prime numbers, you know, we've found extraterrestrial life, and that's a much easier signal to really say, okay, yes, that is aliens. Whereas the things that I'm talking about and what we tend to work in is much harder.
0: Dr. Rukheimer and her team analyze chemical signals from the atmospheres of planets that are dozens to hundreds of light years away. From studying the atmospheres of Earth-like exoplanets, planets outside of our own solar system, we learn if conditions there are suitable for life or maybe even find signs of life itself. For me, while fictional aliens are fun, the real efforts to answer the question of are we alone is far more exciting.
4: I think it's the most monumental discovery of humankind to find out that there is something else alive in the universe, microbial or otherwise.
0: Dr. Rukheimer spoke with Roland Pease about the challenging work astronomers do that doesn't make it to the big screen, starting with studying planets far away.
4: We're talking about seeing something that doesn't give off, you know, intrinsic light in the same way that a star does. A planet is just reflecting light from that star, and they're so much harder to see.
5: I mean, there are about, I think, 6,000 exoplanets, as they're called, discovered so far. Is that right?
4: Yeah, about that, a little bit more, yeah.
5: It's what, since about 1995, 1994 or something like that, that we've known about exoplanets. It's so transformed the idea of looking for life. It really would be quite interesting if this story could be wrapped up within 100 years or so.
4: Yeah, I mean, who knows what the next, you know, several decades of astronomy will take us, but it is pretty cool. Like, when I was born, we didn't know of any exoplanets, and here we are. It's this huge field now of astronomy, and we're seeing planets that are unlike anything we could have ever imagined, you know, planets where it rains molten iron and, you know, it rains glass and planets that are the density of cotton candy and all sorts of weird and wonderful worlds that are just utterly unlike anything we have in our solar system.
5: Give me a planet which you think is an interesting one.
4: Of those planets, so most of the planets we found have been, you know, things that are much bigger than Earth, because that's what we're most easily able to see first. They leave a bigger imprint in our detection. So, you know, when we're looking for things that are smaller, rocky, maybe Earth temperature, things that we think could have life as we know it on Earth, but on this distant world, then you're talking about, you know, maybe 30 to 70 planets, depending on where you make your boundaries as to what you're considering habitable. So there's a few dozen. And of that, my favorite system to first look at is the TRAPPIST system, which has, of course, been in the news a lot, because that's a system where you have seven Earth-sized planets around a single star. Yeah.
5: So I'm now going to, because I think this might help frame the challenge that you face, I'm going to grant you your wish that one of those seven planets does have life, does even have astronomers, and they're looking back at our solar system and all our neighbourhood, and we know that there is life on this planet. That's why I think it might be interesting, the pale blue dot. Presumably, if you're on TRAPPIST-4 or whatever it is, looking this way, that pale blue dot is, well, is it impossible to see or just very hard?
4: So they would be able to see it. And I think that's why we're motivated in our search. So Earth has a global biosphere, and we have an atmosphere and life, microbial life, plant life, humans, animals. We're interacting with our atmosphere in big ways. And so we leave a fingerprint on our atmosphere, and an astronomer, an alien astronomer looking at us, would be able to see that our atmosphere is not easily produced from geology or physics alone, that something's driving it out of equilibrium. And that's what we would attribute to life.
5: So it's not like they would see, as you do, let's say, from the space station, you know, the greenness of trees, for example, or the blueness of the ocean, because I presume all of that is sort of compressed down to a single point of light almost.
4: It is, but they can maybe see the vegetation red edge, which is an increase in reflectivity due to vegetation. So there actually are signs of vegetation that one might be able to see from afar.
5: So it's the quality of the light that's the important thing here.
4: Yes, and just being able to try to disentangle it from what non-living processes can do. You know, are there other surfaces and other minerals and other rocks and things that could make that same signal? Or are there other ways to get oxygen and methane and in the atmosphere? You know, what's been in the news has been a potential detection of dimethyl sulfide on a distant world. Well, there's other ways to get dimethyl sulfide. We've seen it in comets.
5: And essentially, this is what you're doing. In a sense, I'm talking about aliens looking at us here on Earth. But this is essentially what you're doing when you scan some of these 6,000 planets.
4: Absolutely. That's what we're looking for. So we're not looking for things that are, you know, under a subsurface ocean that we can't really see a big imprint in the atmosphere. We need to see a large global biosphere that's leaving a huge imprint in the atmosphere.
5: I mean, again, the other thing is that this is different, it seems to me, microbial life you're talking about, as opposed to intelligent life. And of course, there's a vastness between, you know, there could be planets with, shall we say, dinosaurs, which would be more than microbes. And I presume that there would be no way of knowing that there was anything more evolved than microbes.
4: Yeah, it's actually really hard. The biggest imprints in our atmosphere are microbial life. So, you know, even though we humans do alter the atmosphere, and, you know, via pollution, chlorofluorocarbons, for example, are a pollutant that would be a technosignature. In general, those technosignatures, those molecules that are just attributed to technology, are harder to detect than the main microbial outgassings from, you know, single-celled organisms. Of course, if you see signs of microbial life, then you'll be tuning a lot of your radio telescopes and other things on that system to see if we can pick up signs of intelligence. So I think it would help us target where we're looking for these more intelligent signals.
5: I talk a lot about the James Webb Space Telescope, which seems to have been a pretty big deal in terms of looking at these exoplanets. But is it good enough on its own to say, oh, yeah, we have found something with life?
4: No, I mean, yes and no. So James Webb, it's right at the limit of its detection capabilities to be able to detect biosignatures. And so it's only going to be able to look at a handful of Earth-like habitable planets. And the data it's going to be very noisy. And we're going to argue about it because it's right at the limit of what James Webb can do. So what's exciting about James Webb, it's the first time in human history we have a telescope that can even begin to look at these things. On the other hand, it's not the best telescope we can envision. I'm on a telescope team here in Europe called the LIFE mission. That's the Large Interferometer for Exoplanets. And then NASA has one called the Habitable Worlds Observatory, HWO. And these two telescopes won't probably launch until the 2040s, but those two will be the telescopes that could make the detection.
5: I have to say, LIFE is absolutely the best name for a telescope.
4: I know.
5: Looking for LIFE. was it your name? I mean,
4: No, Sasha Quantz, who is the PI at ETH Zurich, came up. It is low-hanging fruit, though. It is an excellent name.
5: And it means, again...
4: Large Interferometer for Exoplanets. And what LIFE is, it's four Hubble-sized telescopes flying in formation and doing something called nulling interferometry, where you basically use the destructive and constructive interference patterns of light to null out the star and directly get light from the planet.
5: So this is really interesting. So this is basically an optical technique where you can erase the bright light that's coming from the star, which is, in a sense, the most difficult bit to work with.
4: Yes.
5: But still actually see the light from the planet, which might be one side or the other, the star.
4: Exactly.
5: For a moment.
4: Yeah. And then we're looking in the infrared, not the visible, and so there's just more molecules there.
5: The very fact that these kinds of alien conversations are so sticky does suggest to me that even if your LIFE telescope doesn't come up with anything, we're not going to stop looking, are we?
4: No, I don't think so. It's part of the human quest. And, you know, we want to know. We want to know if we're alone. We want to know what else is out there. And, you know, astronomy advances by one major telescope at a time. And even if we don't find signs of life, we'll find other cool stuff. These will just be much more powerful telescopes that will do a lot of interesting science. And so, you know, whatever we find will be interesting. Of course, I'm hoping we'll find signs of life before I die. It's why I got into astronomy. It's what I'm most excited about. But whatever we find will be interesting. And honestly, if we don't find anything, that's also very interesting and maybe a little terrifying.
5: Well, Sarah, that's been absolutely fascinating. Thank you so much for joining Big Picture Science.
4: Thank you for having me.
0: Sarah Ruckheimer is an astrophysicist at the University of Edinburgh and the author of Searching for Extraterrestrial Life.
6: Well, Seth, this brings us to the big picture perspective about the quality of the evidence that we have that aliens are among us. And this is an issue that you do take seriously, the subject of UFOs and UAPs, as an astronomer who does hunt for evidence of real aliens, of intelligent aliens.
0: Okay, well, Molly, first I want to say that I do take this subject very seriously because, just about every day I get a phone call or an email from somebody claiming that they know that the aliens are here. That would be astoundingly interesting. If true, you'd have scientists around the world working on it. Now, I'm an astronomer with the SETI Institute. I would love to find these aliens, but we don't have good evidence. Frankly, we don't. It's not something our government could cover up either.
6: Can you say something more about that? Why couldn't our government cover up decades of evidence about alien visitation?
0: For them to do that, they would have to have control of the discovery, which is to say, suppose, you know, you find a crashed spaceship in New Mexico or something. You could say the government could control that. But, you know, do the aliens only want to visit New Mexico? I mean, presumably they've, you know, maybe crash landed or at least made their presence known to people in other countries around the world. And they're not going to keep it quiet, not all of them. So I just find it an untenable proposition that, you know, the aliens are not only out there, they're here. And governments are covering that fact up.
6: Seth, at the beginning of the show, we said that the history of belief that UFOs are aliens is important to understanding the role that wanting to believe has played in this whole cultural phenomena. So when there are unexplained things in the sky and there isn't enough information to determine what they are, then the default category is aliens.
0: Indeed, that's the go-to explanation. But the fact that it is the consequence of all these fictional stories, movies, books, whatever, about aliens, about aliens visiting. We have, I think, a hardwired interest in, you know, other beings that are intelligent that might exist. And in particular, if they were to come to our planet, that would be, you know, not only interesting, but maybe also threatening. So the interest is there. The movies are there. The only thing that seems to be missing are the aliens.
6: Well, we are not skeptical about the evidence regarding the talents of senior producer Gary Niederhoff, assistant producers Shannon Rose Geary and Brian Edwards, and contributors Sikhan Akban and Roland Pease. I am the executive producer of Big Picture Science, Molly Bentley.
0: I'm SETI Institute astronomer Seth Shostak. Also, a big thanks to our listeners and our Patreon supporters.
6: The original music in the show is by Dewey DeLay and June Miyake, and this episode of Big Picture Science that considers the possibility of alien visitation is called Skeptic Check, Disclosure Day.
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9: Last week, I asked you for one of the main characters in a popular children's book and movie. Split the character's name into three pieces, and you have two pronouns spelled out and a possessive pronoun phonetically. Well, the answer is Hermione from Harry Potter, her, one, and my. And our winners this week are Wendy and Barry Hurwitz, who stream KPOV from Newton, Massachusetts.
10: I read that book and seen the movie too. Life's taught me things I didn't learn in school.
9: Both my father and my stepfather are mathematicians, so for Father's Day, I've brought you a logic puzzle. This is a variation on the classic truth teller and liar puzzle. A group of 20 villagers is sitting in a circle. Each of them always lies or always tells the truth. You ask them to tell you whether the person next to them is a liar. And after they answer, you know how many truth tellers are in the circle. How many are there? So again, a group of 20 villagers is sitting in a circle. Each of them always lies or always tells the truth. You ask them to tell you whether the person next to them is a liar. And after they answer, you know how many are telling the truth. How many are there? When you have an answer, send your name, your answer, and the station on which you hear the puzzle to puzzle@kpov.org. I'll select one winner from among any answers received by this Saturday.
11: So lie to me.
9: This has been Pearl Stark with your Point Puzzle for the week of June 15th. 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
3: 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I'm your host, DJ Sid, and I'm interrupting our regularly scheduled rebroadcast of Democracy Now! To bring you an interview with Amy Goodman and her production team, talking about the new documentary Steal This Story, Please! That is airing in Vermont this weekend. We'll discuss the importance of independent media, the intention behind the production and distribution of the film, and learn about what inspires Amy to continue in this grueling line of work. Thanks for being here. Enjoy the interview. The revolution will not be brought to you by the shape of a war theater. And will not star Natalie Woods and Steve McQueen or Bullwinkle and Julia.

0: other.
1: Hello, everybody. I'm joined today by Amy Goodman, Carl Diehl, and Tia Lesson to discuss the new Democracy Now! Documentary, Steal This Story, Please. I know the three of you have been touring this film all over the world and are currently beaming in from Ireland. What has been delighting and surprising you about this promotional tour? And do you find any element of it tedious or hard?
2: It's been absolutely exhilarating being on the road with this film. I mean, first of all, we are greeted by full houses everywhere we go. We've been to something like what we're screening in about 200 theaters across the country. We've actually physically been to many of the engagements. And everywhere we go, we see the signs. They say full house. And they also say sold out. And I joke to say, well, it's the only time Amy Goodman has ever sold out, which is at the movie theater. We didn't know how the film would translate, overseas. But we screened now in Canada, in Amsterdam, in Norway, in the UK, in Northern Ireland. And it has really also been welcomed. And I think it does seem to speak to people in this moment. And I think that's been really heartening. The way we're going to get through this time is through community. And there's nothing like the community that comes together to an art house theater to watch good films.
1: It's inspiring that it is able to cross the ocean and still have an impact.
3: Well, you know what? It's even amazing that we're being seen as widely as we are in the United States as a film in movie theaters. We're not surprised there are audiences out there for this film, but this is 2026 and it's rough times for journalism, for the media, for the information business, and also for art. And documentary films is kind of where art and journalism cross. And political documentaries have a really hard time these days because the commercial media, who controls access to most of the theaters and most of the streaming services, will tell you that nobody cares about Amy Goodman or nobody cares about the world and politics, and all people want to see are celebrity-driven documentaries and true crime stories. And so, we know that's wrong, and we've been very, very committed to being out there on the road to make sure that these theaters are full. And my goodness, the audiences have been amazing.
1: Yeah, I love that you're doing this now. And I wonder why? Why are you making this film right now?
3: What better time could there be than right now? We have a president who, calls the press the enemy of the people. We have these giant corporate media structures that are consolidating at a pace that we, most of us couldn't have predicted 30 years ago. But Amy Goodman has been ringing the warning bell for that entire period, that this media consolidation is going to lead us to a moment like this, where corporate media is just capitulating to power. We have a president now who is transparently transactional with all the business that he does on behalf of the United States and on behalf of himself. And so, what better time could there be than to hold up an example for what independent media or what journalism should be and what independent media has to offer?
4: And, Sidonia, it's really amazing to be here with you on WGDR, because Democracy Now! Has been broadcasting on WGDR for many years, for well over a decade. And we just celebrated our 30th anniversary. And the idea that Carl Diehl and Tia Lesson, who are a big deal, Oscar-nominated directors who were at the Oscars for their film Trouble the Water about Hurricane Katrina, Tia won 3 Emmys for her film, The Janes, about the underground abortion network in Chicago in the 60s. They were Michael Moore's producers, that they have decided to spend these last years focusing on independent media, what WGDR is about, what Democracy Now! Is about, right? A media, when we cover war, we're not brought to you by the weapons manufacturers. When we cover the climate, we're not brought to you by the oil, gas, and coal companies. When we cover inequality, we're not brought to you by the banks and the other financial institutions, but brought to the listeners by listeners. We started on 9 community radio stations in 1996. We were only going to go for 9 months. It was the only daily election show in public broadcasting. I was asked by Pacifica Radio to host it. I'd been in Haiti. People in Haiti were gunned down when they went to the polls. If you announced for office, you could be killed. But still, the vast majority of Haitians voted. Here in this country in 1996, most people didn't vote. And yet what we decide in the United States has an effect all over the world. But I was curious to come back to the United States to see. I didn't think it was apathy. What were people doing at the grassroots from Vermont to Texas, from Montana to Florida? How were they engaged? And I think it was that authentic voice from the grassroots day after day, this grassroots, global, unembedded, independent, international investigative news hour that grabbed people. And after the election, stations said, no, we want it to continue. And that's how it grew. 5 years later, we were on dozens of radio stations, and it was 9/11, the terror attacks in New York and Washington. We were broadcasting out of a 100-year-old converted firehouse, and we were the closest national broadcast to Ground Zero. It was also a TV center. Mm-hmm. And so they asked if they could just set up a TV that would broadcast Democracy Now! To the local public access TV station. And we did it. I didn't leave the firehouse for days because we were within the evacuation zone right next to the World Trade Center. And I was afraid if I left, I wouldn't be able to come back to pass the police line. And I felt it was critical at that point that we hear something other than the beating the drums for war, which was very much how the corporate media was approaching 9/11. It's not how most people were responding. They were gathering together in parks. They were posting Xeroxes of pictures. You know, if you've seen my wife last seen in Tower One, please call her husband with a number. If you've seen my child last seen in Tower Two, please call his mother. And I thought about how similar those pictures were to those carried by the mothers of the disappeared in Argentina when they walk the Plaza de Mayo. Have you seen my grandson? Have you seen my daughter? In fact, on that day, September 11th, 2001, we were doing a special on the connection between terror and September 11th, 1973, in Chile. When Salvador Allende died in the palace, the democratically elected leader and the Pinochet forces backed by the United States rose to power and would rule for 17 years, killing thousands of people. I think that day, 9/11, united us with people around the world against terror. And then since we went on TV, TV stations started asking us around the country, can we run Democracy Now!? So we were sending it out overnight. The mailmen would come carrying huge bags of our video cassettes. And then when we go in a public access station, the NPR station would say, can we run you? The PBS station would say, can we run this? And we went from 9 original Pacifica and other community radio stations to 1,500 today around the country and around the world. And I still think there's that hunger for grassroots voices, not your typical pundits who know so little about so much, explaining the world to us and getting it so wrong. And that's, I think, this, I guess, noble experiment that Tia and Carl decided to document. And it is so amazing what they've done, because in these film festivals around the country, from Santa Fe International Film Festival to St. Louis International Film Festival to Savannah, Georgia, to Woodstock International Film Festival to the Seattle Doc Fest and beyond, they have won over a dozen audience favorite awards, special jury prizes, best film at a film festival, all the way through to the Human International Film Festival in Oslo, Norway. 16 prizes so far altogether. And they're breaking records in theaters in the number of people who are coming out for the first weekend, like here, I mean, in New York. The biggest documentary release for a weekend in 10 years in Chicago at this crazy Music Box Theater, which has like 800 seats. It's a cinema palace. It's like 100 years old. And the organist actually plays the organ until the film begins. That weekend was the biggest documentary release at the Music Box, those 800 seats sold out, since they've kept records for 25 years. And so coming to Vermont Thursday and being with everyone in Vermont, I'm so incredibly excited. And my brother, a Vermont journalist, David Goodman, who I'm sure a lot of people know, will be joining us. He also is featured in the film. He may be doing a Q&A in one place or joining us on the stage for another. With Carl Diehl, we're going to be, I can't wait, first in Burlington and then going to the Latches Theater in Brattleboro, that enormous theater that has more than 700 seats, then to St. Johnsbury, to the theater there, and then finally in Montpelier. And you know that theater.
1: And that's where I'll be.
4: Fantastic. And I can't wait. And we're going to be doing, like, I think three screenings there on Saturday, or two screenings there on Saturday. But all of these theaters, it's continuing for a number of days beyond. So even if you can't get into the one with the Q&A with us, you can see Steal This Story, please. You can steal the experience too. But I am so excited. It's the Savoy in Montpelier, right?
1: The Savoy, yeah. And you speaking about Pacifica Radio Network and your start on community radio, was it a slow burn realization for you when you got into journalism, or did you fall hard for it?
4: I fell pretty hard. And the reason David's there as well, he's my younger brother, mm-hmm. but I was inspired by him. When he was 8 years old, he started Dave's Press. And it was like a glorified family newsletter, but I was the business manager and charged a penny a year, made sure that my grandfather and grandmother paid up, that my aunts and uncles and cousins had paid their dues. And we would fight out the issues of the day on the letters to the editor page. It was amazing. And then went on to junior high school and high school, Maroon Echo in high school. We grew up in Long Island in Bayshore, where you took the ferries to Fire Island. Then it was holding the principal accountable, right? The food is bad and the food could get better. Why doesn't girls sports have as much money as boys sports? And suddenly we get new uniforms. And then we just went on to a larger stage, and I discovered the amazing Pacifica Radio. Our station in New York is WBAI. And, you know, it started in 1960. There's five in the country where you'd hear James Baldwin debating Malcolm X over the effectiveness of nonviolent civil disobedience. And everywhere in Berkeley, that was the first station, KPFA in 49, KPFK in Los Angeles, 59, WPFW in Washington, 77, and KPFT in Houston, 1970. We had a media outlet that was not run by corporations that profit from war. And that means so much, especially today.
1: I'd love to play a clip from the documentary. This was actually my first introduction to the documentary, is when Bill Clinton calls in to your radio program. I'm going to play that now, and I'll ask you a question about it after.
0: Thing that I just have seen Amy do over and over and over again.
5: We all packed in there to ask you questions. It's okay. I'm from New York.
0: If she has zeroed in on a target, she always finds a way to ask the questions no one else will ask, whether it's powerful corporate people or the president of the United States.
5: $25, $30 gets you the DVD of our Sunday night event as we talked about independent media in a time of election.
6: It's election day 2000. This is the presidential race between George W. Bush and Al Gore. We got a call. I thought they said the white horse calling. That's a historic bar in Greenwich Village where Dylan Thomas drank himself to death. And they said, the president would like to speak to you. I said, the president of what? And they said, the president of the United States. Oh, the White House, not the white horse. So we go running into Master Control, and it's an alternative Latino music show. Gonzalo Berto is at the controls. You hear salsa music loud, and underneath it all, President Clinton is saying, hello, hello, is anyone there? Mr. President, are you there?
7: I am. Can you hear me?
6: Yes, we can. Yeah. You're calling radio stations to tell people to get out and vote. What do you say to people who feel that the two parties are bought by corporations and that their vote doesn't make a difference?
7: If there's not a shred of evidence to support that, that's what I would say. It's true that both parties have wealthy supporters, but
6: it was very interesting talking to the leader of the free world.
1: Clinton. Amy, why have you continued to, over the years, illuminate the interference of corporations in our political affairs? And did you receive any kind of blowback from WBAI and the Pacifica Network through the grilling of Bill Clinton?
4: Well, Sidonia, let's see. As I said, it was election day, and we did about a half hour interview. Afterwards, the White House called me and said that I would be banned from the White House. I said, what are you talking about? He called me. I didn't call him. We asked a lot of questions that are, you know, weren't, they didn't have time for them in the film, like would Leonard Peltier be free? The president stop, ban racial profiling, end the sanctions against Iraq, which had killed so many children, and beyond. But he stayed on. I have to say that they even admitted when they called me to ban me, that they said, well, he was having a good time. And they were particularly angry that I'd kept him on for a half hour. But, you know, it was a sad comment on the media that when they say the president has a few minutes, they only ask the question they say he's interested in, which is getting out the vote, you know, calling stations to get out the vote. Now, I think it's important to get out the vote, but I wasn't going to have the president dictate what the content of this conversation would be, though I did start with that question, which I thought was pretty impressive that they should be happy with that. But there were so many other questions to ask. You know, we're not supposed to be on bended knee to those in power. We are the fourth estate. There's a reason why our profession, journalism, is explicitly protected in the US Constitution. We're supposed to be the check and balance on power. And the flip side of freedom of the press is the people's right to know. That's what makes for a meaningful democracy. And right now, you know, T and Carl were talking about the consolidation of the media. People may remember just a few weeks ago, Stephen Colbert's last late night show. How does that relate to this issue? Because he was employed by CBS. Last year, when CBS's owner, Paramount, was trying to get approval for an $8 billion merger with Skydance, they announced, Paramount announced that Colbert would soon be out because President Trump was calling for him to be fired. Within a week, Trump's FCC approved the merger. Then Stephen Colbert had a few months. The merger happened, Skydance Paramount, run by the Ellisons, right? That's the Trump ally billionaires, Larry and his son, David Ellison. And, you know, Paramount, which owns CBS, has been trying to merge with Warner Brothers Discovery, which owns CNN and HBO and other media properties. And they want this $110 billion merger. And that's when Colbert has to leave. And the Department of Justice just approved the merger. These are very serious times, but T and Carl have now signed on to an open letter challenging this.
2: That's right. You know, we, together with our executive producer, Jane Fonda, another executive producer of the film, Rosario Dawson, Julie Cohen, another executive producer and documentary filmmaker, we've joined with thousands of other filmmakers, both in the Hollywood realm as well as in the independent film world, to voice our opposition to this looming merger. It is bad for audiences. It is bad for journalism. It's bad for film and people who love to see films. We were just seeing this narrowing and narrowing of content. In the case of news, we have two really big broadcast entities, CNN and CBS. Potentially, they will fall under the same owner, the same billionaire owner. Same with Warner Brothers Pictures and Paramount Studios. They would fall under the same roof. And this is just, look, we have gotten to a point where just you could count on your one hand the number of owners of the major media outlets. And, you know, it's just really, really dangerous for a democracy to have so much power in so few hands.
1: That speaks to a question that I wanted to ask you. Learning that you are specifically targeting these small independent art house theaters, I'm wondering how the production and distribution of this film is raising awareness for institutions directly impacted by the federal funding cuts for public media and the arts.
3: Well, I mean, we talk about it every chance we get, and one of the great things about having a film out is that people like you want to talk about it, and so it's also inspiring conversations in the media, and not just in the independent media like yourself, and that's the power that film has as an art form. For us, though, what's been really exceptionally rewarding is, you know, a lot of these smaller art houses and theaters are nonprofit entities themselves, and many of them have suffered as a result of the cuts for funding for the arts. And so, you know, this release is also shoring up those institutions. It's bringing community in. We think of film as a community building activity, much like what you do is a community building activity. Not all media is community building, as we know. And there's something very, very special about bringing a whole bunch of people together into a dark room and having them share this kind of an experience. You know, Amy Goodman is a very, very special subject to have in a film like this, because for those who know her, you know, they know how inspiring her example is. And for those who don't, they emerge with renewed hope from the film. And it's really exciting to be able to be a part of that and to have this be a contribution to countering the madness that we're seeing right now with our federal government's descent into authoritarianism.
8: And so it's a very rewarding thing for us as artists and filmmakers, and it's also really wonderful for the audiences to emerge from this experience with renewed hope and excitement.
1: One thing that really stood out to me is that this documentary is both delightfully and pretty unexpectedly funny. And I'm curious if that was part of the plan of making that film, or if it just sort of organically emerged. And if so, how do you see humor as a balm or remedy to the intensity of this story and the greater story of our time?
2: Well, humor is just part of life, you know? And just because there's a lot of tragedy doesn't mean that we can't laugh once in a while. And in fact, we have to laugh. And it so happens that we discovered a side of Amy that most people don't know. And so you will find it when you watch this film. She is funny. She is mischievous. She's got perfect comedic timing. She's got a lightness of being that really, I think, is surprising given what the heavy, heavy subject matter that she covers every day. We felt it was important to have some moments of levity in the film, mostly, you know, because it's unexpected in a documentary film. But we it's also just part of Amy's life. It's just, you know, and I'll say something, you know, Carl and I both came up working, producing with Michael Moore. And so we understand the power of humor to express anger, to express dissent. And we also understand the power of humor to help audiences take in some of the really, really hard truths. You know, when our friend Lynn Nottage, the Pulitzer Prize winning playwright, says, you know, when an audience laughs, their mouth is open, they are perhaps, you know, more open to hearing some hard truths. And so that is our philosophy, or that is our ethos as well.
4: And the other thing we do, Sidonia, is celebrate independent media everywhere we go. Like when we're at the Savoy, we'll be talking all about WGDR. I mean, and also wherever we are, when we're in Burlington, when we're in Brattleboro, when we're in St. Johnsbury, talking about the importance of public radio and public television, community radio, what you're a part of. I really see all of these, like libraries, like the Savoy, like the Latches, Catamount Art Center as well.

0: times of this ICE surge and the panic immigrant communities are feeling. I mean, what we saw in Minneapolis, that's where we put our microphones. That's where Democracy Now! lives. And, you know, at our 30th anniversary recently, it was an incredible gathering of 2,000 people at Riverside Church in New York, where Dr. Martin Luther King gave his speech against the war in Vietnam a year to the day before he was assassinated. He said, "My country is the greatest purveyor of violence on earth." And he said, "You cannot separate militarism, materialism, and racism." He was pilloried in the corporate media, right? I mean, I have the Life magazine issue that says he was a disgrace to, he had done a disservice to his cause, his country, his people, that his speech sounded like a script from Radio Hanoi, and he just doubled down. We need independent media, because I don't actually think that's what most people feel. I think the people who listen to WGDR are mainstream, who listen to Democracy Now! And also watch it. The people who go to cinemas looking for better worlds and how to communicate, learn about other people and other places. I really do think that those who care about war and peace and care about the climate and care about reproductive rights and LGBTQ issues and the immigrant crackdown and racial and economic justice are not a fringe minority, not even a silent majority, but the silenced majority, silenced by the corporate media, which is why we have to take the media back. We have to network all the different independent media outlets in this time of the huge cutback that you alluded to with the Corporation for Public Broadcasting and the evisceration of CPB. We need to ensure that GDR is supported, that these nonprofit film houses are supported, that NPR and PBS are supported, because these are the places where we can have debate and discussion about the most critical issues of the day.
1: Amy, your work often brings you to the front lines, and you've witnessed and lived through riots, armed conflicts, and massacres. What keeps you committed to this work, and how do you stay regulated in the face of such brutality and trauma? And have there been chapters of real despondency and moments that you've wanted to quit?
0: You know, Steal the Story, Please, highlights my colleagues. So we began Democracy Now! 30 years ago with Juan Gonzalez. And Juan is still with us, one of the great journalists of our day. He started as one of the founders of the Young Lords in New York. And he and the group of activists who did that started, it's the Puerto Rican equivalent of the Black Panthers, ensuring, for example, that tuberculosis testing trucks were brought to the most needy areas of New York. And when they weren't, they would just take the trucks and make sure that people were tested in these areas. He talked in the film about the importance of framing your own narrative. You can't let someone else do it. He is one of my heroes, my mentors, and he inspires me. Nermeen Sheikh, who co-hosts Democracy Now!, talks about the importance of what Democracy Now! Does in taking people, seeing the media as a frame that often excludes the majority of voices, not only bringing them into the frame, but centering those voices. And, you know, at our 30th anniversary, they spoke, Angela Davis talked about the importance of dissent. Masab Abu Toha, the great Palestinian poet, just won the Pulitzer Prize for his essays in The New Yorker, read his poem Under the Rubble. He so inspires me. I've interviewed him a number of times. Patti Smith sang Peaceable Kingdom. Hooray for the Riff Raff sang Palante, which was the name of the Young Lords newspaper. It means ever forward. Michael Stipe of REM sang the anniversary. And then Bruce Springsteen got up.

0: sang Streets of Minneapolis. And then they all got together and sang Patti Smith's iconic song, People Have the Power. I think, Sidonia, that's what inspires me most, is that people do have the power, and that we need a media, which you have with WGDR, which Democracy Now, I hope, always is. And that is that covers the movements, because the movements make history. If people are involved with social change, they build a foundation. You never know when the magic moment comes, but if that foundation is there, they will determine the future. And we want to be documenting that every step of the way. So I really feel, though these stories are so difficult, I mean, the U.S. and Israel bombing Iran, when you look at the, well, I'm here in Belfast before coming to Burlington this week in Brattleboro and Montpelier, where the film is screening. We're going to be seeing a film called Journicide about the journalists in Gaza and Lebanon who've been killed by Israel. We're talking about well over 250 of them. But when we talk to the journalists who survive, when we talk to the doctors, the American doctors who go to Gaza because they care, when we talk to the people in Minneapolis who shop, grocery shop for an immigrant family afraid to walk out of their house, I find this so incredibly inspiring. When, although the people of East Timor and Carl and Tia do an amazing job showing in just a brief amount of time the genocidal history of Indonesia's invasion and occupation of Timor, killing off a third of the population. But when you see these young people, those that survive, always believing they will soon have an independent country, and in fact, they do. It is astounding, and I hope this film leaves people feeling that inspiration, not devastation, not feeling bereft of all hope, but tremendous excitement. You know, you never achieve democracy. You have to fight for it every single day, and we've got to document that here in this country and all over the world.
1: I'm going to pivot to some of our community sent in questions. I feel like this really speaks to what you just said. From one of our fellow programmers here, I have the question, how do you see the future of protests and progressive movements as we move into an AI-powered militant surveillance state envisioned by and run by backwards-looking, patriarchal, white Christian nationalists who are doing the best to eliminate any variance or dissent to the way they believe things should be?
2: Can I just jump in? This is Tia. Because it's what I love about Amy and Democracy Now! Is they are not pundits. They are reporting on the news. They're reporting the context of the news. They're reporting on the people who are in the crosshairs. And Amy doesn't opine on things, nor does Juan, Nermeen, you know, as much as they just say it like it is. And so I'm just going to say that, because when you turn on Fox, even MSNBC and a lot of the broadcast networks, you just hear a lot of opinions, you know, not from protesters against the war, but from the generals, you know, who are championing it. Not from the workers on the factory floor, but the corporate, you know, corporations who are, you know, deciding their fates. So I just would say that, you know, it's one of the things I love the most about the way that Amy and Democracy Now! Operates. It's pure journalism.
1: I agree. You are telling the stories that no one else is telling, and you are amplifying the voices that are being silenced.
0: And, you know, before we come to Vermont this weekend, we have been at Sheffield, the film festival there, and in Belfast. And the Prime Minister of the UK, Keir Starmer, just announced the banning of kids under 16 using social media platforms because of where it has sent them.
1: Thank heavens.
0: Those kind of facts are really interesting. They're following the first country in the world to do that, and that was Australia last year. And you do have to ask in this country, why isn't social media and the whole digital world regulated more? And all you have to do is look behind President Obama on the day of his inauguration, and you see that billionaire brotherhood, the tech bros, who are funding so much of what we're seeing in social media today and fighting against all forms of regulation. And these are the issues that we have to cover. I also really recommend a book by Karen Howe called The Empire of AI that is superb and is such an important warning about what is happening today.
2: I will just insert this, that if you are over 16 and do use social media, we, the filmmakers, have a social media platform. It's at Steal the Story, Please. And you can actually go on there and see all the audiences that have been turning out to see the film, and some of the special guests that have come together. We also have a website, stealthestory.org, that tells you, you can share with friends and family across the country to show where screenings are going to be, where they've been. And there's also a take action page if you want to do something about supporting independent media.
1: Another question from our fellow programmers here, directed towards you, Amy. Critics often label you as an activist rather than a traditional journalist. How do you maintain strict journalistic objectivity while also holding the mandate to speak to the people at the target end of the bomb? How do you reach the people who might fundamentally disagree with your worldview?
0: You know, I think of a time when we were doing a debate. I can't remember what the issue was. We had two guests on who were polar opposites, and one of the guests had seen a column that I had written and said, oh, I'm not going to come on because you take the opposite position. And I said, okay, so we'll say that you pulled out. And they said, well, that's not fair. I said, well, are you going to join us? And they said, all right, all right. And the next day on Democracy Now!, we had the debate. And the person called back and said, that was the fairest debate I was ever involved with. I think we all have positions and we can't deny that. I mean, I know the position of every corporate network journalist, and I don't know them personally, but I hear them. When a person represents or agrees with the status quo, that's considered neutral. And when you have a position outside of that, that's considered being opinionated. We all have opinions. We have to be fair and we have to be accurate. Those are the journalistic principles that I abide by. And we have to ensure that the vast majority of voices that don't get heard, that they are represented. And that's what I try to do every day on Democracy Now!
3: And I would like to add something, which is a lot of times people use, they want to call Amy or anybody they disagree with an activist, and they use it as a derisive term. They use it to undermine somebody's credibility. But I would challenge those people to listen to Democracy Now! And point out where Amy is explicitly stating her opinion on anything. And she does what a journalist should do, is she gives space for other people to share their firsthand knowledge and help us understand an issue and understand the facts much more deeply. It's not about Amy expressing her opinions. It's about broadening our understanding of the world that we live in. And that is quite different than what we see in so much of the commercial media now, where, you know, they are explicitly activists for people who hold political or corporate power. They're explicitly advocating for positions and for policies and for candidates. You know, Amy advocates for people and stands up for her very humanistic values, which all of us ostensibly share. And so I think, I think it's a red herring in many cases when people like to talk about activism, because the corporate media are the real activists here.
1: For the record, huge fan of Democracy Now. I think our listeners here also huge fans of Democracy Now and what you do. I think that was a bit of a question, a devil's advocate question there.
3: It's a great question, though, and it's a great conversation to have. Yes.
1: Yeah. Thank you. Thank you all for speaking to that, bringing it down a little bit to the human level, as we were just talking about. Another question from one of our programmers here. Amy, what do you still wonder about, and what are you still trying to master and learn how to do in your line of work?
0: Every day I'm learning. I mean, I learn from the classes that come in. You know, Democracy Now! Broadcasts from New York City usually when we're not on the road. And we have classes that come in every week. It might be a class of high school kids or college students or graduate students in journalism. It might be mid-career journalists from around the world. And I learn from them. You know, when they talk about, I always begin, they watch the show at 8 o'clock. We tour them through Democracy Now!, which is a really wonderful place, one of the greenest internet TV radio studios in the country. We built it ourselves, a floor of a building. We believe the medium is the message. It's LEED Platinum. That's one of the highest green certifications in building. And we want students to know that what each of us does in our own lives deeply matters. And I hope I never lose the absolute curiosity about people, what I do with the kids every day after they watch the show, 8 to 9 live in the morning, Monday through Friday, is I ask them to, you know, tell us where their families are from. I think it's so important now because there is, from the top of our government, a shaming of people from other places. Yet, unless you're Native American, we're all from somewhere. And there has to be, I think, instilled in everyone this pride, because that is the best of America. And I'm so deeply curious about different cultures. And I really hope that lots of young people go into journalism. We don't know what form it'll take in the future. You know, we could never have predicted Instagram and YouTube and TikTok. No. But if people apply the same curiosity, the same standards of fairness, and intense interest in what people have to say and think, we're going to have a much better society. I mean, we need a strong journalistic community. But I can't wait to see listeners to WGDR all over Vermont. We're going to have such a good time.
1: Such a good time. Can I ask you one last question?
0: Yes.
1: In your line of work, supportive footwear seems key. What are the main shoes that you wear? You have 20 seconds.
0: Oh my God. Now, first of all, you're saying you have 20 seconds because that's what I say every day. And as for the kinds of shoes I wear, I always joke that if we started taking money from corporations, it would be the sneaker companies. But people are going to have to come either to the Savoy in Montpelier or to the Latchis in Brattleboro or to the theater in Burlington or to Catamount Arts Center in St. Johnsbury to see my footwear.
1: Thank you, Amy, Tia, and Carl for being here with me. I look forward to seeing you at the Savoy this Saturday. And good luck with all of the further questions you're about to answer.
0: Oh, thank you so, so much. It was great talk, and all the best to WGDR. By the way, folks, pledge to WGDR.org. That's your website, right?
1: That is, yes.
0: Okay, folks, make a donation, because never take community media for granted.

huge thanks to Erica Heilman for her production support on this episode. And a thank you to my fellow programmers, Tonio, Connie, Kind, Serena, and Travin for sending in their questions. 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Hop Wax is up next. Thank you all for tuning in. 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

What a night at WGDR Live in Barrie. A huge thank you to our sold-out crowd for bringing the energy with gardening questions, sing-alongs, and dancing to the beats of DJ Hav. 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

0: Yeah. Am I coming in? Check. Okay. Live from the studio, Plainfield. I got a special treat tonight. It's called Fireflies. Well, we'll see. But, now I got the sweet DJ Effrey in the house. Check mic 2, home slice. Oh, not that one. Let's try this one.
1: Mic 2, mic check 2.
0: Keep talking. Say 2, 2.
1: Talk, 2, 2.
0: Okay, you're number 2. All right.
1: I'm number 2.
0: Cool maritime around here. That's what you're hearing. I just kind of like scooted over here from a place that looked like this.
1: Yeah. That's valid.
0: Pretend you're in the sweet mossiness.
1: Peaks and hummocks. Windblown trunks.
0: If you just tuned in, this is a live broadcast. There's no script, except for that we set up a constraint where we're just going to play these physical things that are called records. And we only have so many of them. It's so good to have you out here.
1: It's nice to come. Yeah. I get to do this every once in a while, you know?
0: Yeah.
1: Thursdays are a good night for me.
0: It's lucky for me. And I think I'm just really charmed and I'm into you having the ability to come on over.
1: I'm so glad, yeah. I mean, my Sunday time is fun, but I really cherish, like, seeing someone else do it and just spending time on the radio with a friend and then having ebb and flow here too, like the three of us together a little bit, always a pleasure.
0: We got these double monitors now,
1: but I work so early, I can't stay for ebb and flow. It's too late. I'm in bed by like 9:30 most nights now.
0: It's okay. It's like it's good to get those proper Z's. I would say we're gonna utilize these screens tonight. Not like we're not gonna like watch any TV, but we're gonna need to scratch at some things and make sure we're talking about things correctly. That's just a clue. Central Vermont Community Radio since 1973. The show's called Hovwax. It's Thursdays. It's 7 to 9. Thanks for tuning in. 91.1, 91.7. WGDR.org.

0: Okay. That was the mighty, mighty Arthur Russell. That's just a slice. We're going to come back to him because he's beloved, and that's a whole big fat can of worms that we're going to just have to return to, because right now we got a sort of special little exclusive situation here. Am I right on this one? Angin de Poitrin?
1: That's it.
0: Okay.
1: As good as we're going to get.
0: Is that like a... This reminds me of like when disc jockeys on the radio were like, okay, are we saying Krungbin correctly?
1: Yeah, exactly.
0: That moment.
1: Did I get that right?
0: Angin de Poitrin. Jeez.
1: Oh, man, with the... on Sundays with the African music, I'm like, all right, I'm either... Sometimes it's just too many consonants and I don't even try. I'm just like, okay, no.
0: It's that...
1: I'm not even going to try this one. Or I just butcher it to the best of my ability.
0: Okay, so you might have heard these guys. I don't know. I try not to even... I did not discover these guys from social media in any kind of way. Just me doing record store work, I guess, for, on my end. But then now there's a whole thing. I don't know. We're just going to get right into it. We're going to try to get into talking about math rock. And the song's here is called Sherpa. You know?
1: Perfect.
0: Go down the rabbit hole. I don't know. But to me, I think it's a collision of art and music and culture. And I'm just excited for what people are going to be thinking in years to come when they find these records and they look at them and they're like, what is this?
1: What happened?
0: Prog rock? What's happening here? What's
1: going on? Yeah, yeah.
0: So anyway,
1: the
0: here's...
1: The proggiest.
0: The records are out. They're selling like hotcakes everywhere you can go. And I would say they got volumes 1 and 2. This is volume 1. This is the first song on volume 1. Sherpa. And we're going to just figure this out.
1: Well, this is going to be like the deciding factor whether I pick one up or not.
0: We're going to figure this out. I know. I think I'm trying to convince my man.
1: You better nail it. I've seen a video of it. And I'm kind of like, okay, good.
0: Yeah. I mean, that's the thing. I think it's like,
1: how are you counting and doing that?
0: There's something that happened, and I'm curious why it happened. Why, like, people, there's only so many thousands of people that like jam bands and things, and there's so many people that like all kinds of jam in metal and jam, like, it's like that there's something happening to me in jam here, but it hit 16 million viewers on that video.
1: Yeah, I bet the costumes don't hurt.
0: That's what I mean. There's something visual.
1: I mean, is it just shtick? I don't know. Let's find out.
0: Okay, let's go here. That's how it starts. We're just kind of in this together. Okay, here we go.

0: Yo. Oh, you just gotta pause that.
1: Pretty good.
0: Phew.
1: So it translates to angina pectoris, which is chest pain or discomfort that occurs when the heart muscle doesn't receive enough blood or oxygen. That's odd.
0: Okay. Thank you for checking on that one.
1: Well, I was just curious what it meant, and they're quite intimidating.
0: Uh-huh.
1: It's way more angsty than I expected. It's like better than Tool.
0: Mm. You know, another thing here, just like as they would call themselves, as far as like, what is this music? You know, there's all the things that like categorically we'll all be calling them in like, you know, the music world. But they're quoted at Pythagorean Cubist Dada Rock Mantra.
1: They do wear triangles on their costumes.
0: And the whole Dada movement and the arts history of, you know, it's like kind of questioning, you know, all ideologies, political conventions, and maybe that's like why we liked Rage Against the Machine so much when we were kids.
1: Mm-hmm.
0: Like maybe they're hip to old heads like us and young kids, because let's question everything.
1: Well, they're close.
0: Yeah,
1: they're not far away from us.
0: I mean, it's like there's
1: probably not hard to see them do their thing. Or I wonder how often they perform is the next question I should ask, actually.
0: They're selling stuff out insanely quick.
1: Yeah, I bet.
0: I think that's what I've been seeing.
1: Good for them. My interest is piqued.
0: Cool. Yeah, I think.
1: I was telling you while I was playing, like I was in the background, like halfway through the song, it sounded like they were vocalizing, but it was so subtle where you could barely hear it. We're like, you were queuing up the next record while it was happening mostly. And I was hoping you heard that, but I'm into it because that gives it like this innocent, goofy side to it, you know?
0: Yeah.
1: But it's really.
0: And they're like sort of
1: quick and on point.
0: I think there's also this contemporary resistance to authorship. That's happening with these guys. You know, you have to look them up, but there's a whole costume. There's a whole thing happening where you can't see them. We're never going to know who they are in a crowd without, you know, because they're having the costumes on. That's part of the content. Glass Beams, Daft Punk.
1: Yep.
0: Gorillaz, if you will.
1: They wear a lot. It looks pretty intense. The headpieces look.
0: It's fun. It's like it looks like paper mache and stuff.
1: Disturbing and disorienting for them.
0: So you were saying, what am I queuing up over here? Yes, I'm doing it. I'm seeing a connection here. You're gonna think I'm crazy.
1: Nope.
0: But I think that it takes a lot of courage. Even though you're not showing your face, there's a commitment to the concept, and I think it was brave. And I think these guys, they got into the concept. And so I always liked when I heard this on the radio when I was working in
1: warehouses. It reminds me of this. Absolutely is a good transition.
0: It takes you off to this other place, and you're like, this song has so much meat in it.
1: Yep, absolutely.
0: So I'm kind of like...
1: Rip it.
0: Yep.
1: I'm in support.

0: Okay. We're not going to fully commit to, you know, Blue Oyster Cult.
1: As soon as I saw you were queued up on the track listed on this album and I matched it, it totally made sense to me.
0: You were remembering the parts.
1: Absolutely.
0: Nice. Yeah, there's something.
1: Shout out, Nathan. Thanks for calling.
0: Yeah, thanks, Nate.
1: Hey to you too, dude.
0: So this other thing I think is kind of cool, though, is, well, I don't know if it's cool. Maybe it's not so cool. But in 1994, there's this sort of comedy, I guess, like the classic structure movies where they're like, it's just one crazy long night, like a road, you know, just one night. And the Stoned Age in 1994, it's about these kids, and Blue Oyster Cult was...
1: I don't think I ever saw it.
0: Was a major piece to the film. Yeah, I mean, if you're like looking for something adjacent to Dazed and Confused,
1: totally
0: Stoned pierced. Age
1: yeah,
0: would be the sort of hard rock prog version.
1: Funny.
0: Yeah. And then back to movies here. I got a...
1: I can't believe that you're pulling this out right
0: Yahoo
1: now.
0: Yahoo Serious is Young Einstein.
1: That's hilarious.
0: I watched the heck out of this movie. 1988. And I'm holding... I never thought I'd be holding this record. The soundtrack to this, just a couple hours ago.
1: Hilarious. I haven't thought about this since I saw this guy...
0: Came in a trade this morning, I think.

0: He's not talking about the Dirty South. He's talking about Australia, mate.
1: There he is.
0: Yeah. I heard some funny take. You know the subway takes. She's this recent one. They're like, New York's a beach town. Let's just switch it to call it a beach town. Anyways, let's go to the beach here. That's kind of my vibe, I suppose. Thinking, you could think that way about Australia too, I suppose. You know,
1: it's like an all-star band.
0: Yeah. Oh, here? Yes. Oh man. 1982. Her name is Sister Nancy, and everybody loves this song.
1: It's so catchy.
0: It's just like, I can like. Even my kiddo who's like, I want to resist the things Dad says are all right. I'm like, go ahead. And then she's like, she's singing it then. She's just singing it. You can't resist. So anyway, happy summer. School is out. This should be, everyone wants to play Alice Cooper and stuff. But I think this is kind of a fun one too. What do you think? Oh my gosh, you're not even live.
2: That's all good.
0: Sorry, my dude. Yes.
2: Yeah, rip this. This is so good.
0: Yeah.
3: Think all of bum bum, little whistle arms on me, come, little different style, different fashion, you know?

0: basta.
1: I'm the magnificent. I'm back with the shaker of a soul, boss, most tolerant.

0: you're up.
1: The thunder and soul sound.
0: Yes. The double barrel of Dave and Ansel Collins. DJ Effrey.
2: And Ansel Collins is on this, too.
0: That's good.
2: Or
0: that's
2: was
0: good.
2: On the Sister Nancy as well.
0: Sister Nancy, man.
2: Yeah, I was just saying to...
0: That's so cool. Trojan Records over here.
2: Javier, this is crazy. She was one of 15 siblings, and her older brother turned her on to music by performing as a DJ in 78 and 79. Brigadier Jerry was his name. Oh, in 75, she started watching him, and he's helped her the whole time. That's awesome. Amazing. Good for her. She deserves it. She is a 1 in 3 million.
0: That's awesome.
2: I'm
0: so happy to finally have this record.
2: Dude,
0: I've always wanted it. Like, always wanted it.
2: Did you just get it new? Was it just released?
0: It's, like, I think a lot of shops are getting this reissue. I mean, hey. It's kind of moving quick. I know where we just got it. It's already sold out again.
2: Yeah, of course.
0: But... You know, it's nice to
2: you'll have that.
0: It's nice to have it in play. I mean, we have a few more copies, I believe.
2: Oh, really?
0: Yeah, I was thinking ahead a little bit.
2: That double barrel was fire too.
0: That's cool. Thanks. Yeah, this one it's one of my. This is always. Sometimes I play bargain bin records here, and I always love to find some of them that are in good shape. And
2: this guy.
0: I love this record.
2: He's definitely part of my childhood. Yeah. I don't know what to expect from this.
0: It's just got all kinds
3: you
0: of stuff.
3: Saw
2: is he singing?
3: Crying
0: no.
2: Oh, okay.
0: It's like curated. It's like his. It's
2: got
0: his,
2: it. Got it. I'm like, what is going on?
0: It's like his hot list.
2: This sort of reminds me of like, he's like pre-Casey Kasem, right?
0: Something like that. Yeah, I think. Yeah. Yeah. He's kind of like for me, I like Giles Peterson as a tastemaker.
2: Okay.
0: And I'll follow. His what he's gonna put out there, and I think some people are like, man, if Dick Clark says it's
2: Dick
0: cool,
2: Clark
0: I'm
2: used
0: down.
2: To have that clout.
0: And, I don't know, but I think this is silly, right? If you just tuned in,
2: 73.
0: What about 73? Central Vermont Community Radio.
2: This was released.
0: Well, don't get me going on 73.
2: Yep.
0: That wasn't even my move on that one.
2: And this was 20 years of rock and roll before that. So this goes back to 53.
0: Oh, yeah.
2: Get it, Dick.
0: Yeah.
2: Dick's killing it right now.
0: Speaking of that, I had started this wave where I was like, I told the kiddo to pick out some records for the radio. And I grabbed this one because I was like, 1955, when everybody thinks Marty McFly is rocking a life preserver, but it's just a bubble vest.
2: What are you about to play, Huey Lewis?
0: Oh, that's so funny. That came up again because that CD or something was getting put out today or something, and it's like Marty McFly. And our team member looked at me kind of silly for a second. I was like, it was like the poster on his bedroom.
2: Yeah.
0: Sports by Huey Lewis
2: in
0: the news.
2: And it wakes up and that's his alarm.
0: Yeah.
2: He's skating to school late.
0: I know, but although I had to say to the kiddo about that, I was like, never, ever in my life did I see any of my peers holding on to a back of a car or truck on a skateboard.
2: Not once.
0: Nobody did it.
2: Never.
0: Never, never, never.
2: So.
0: But yeah. We all wanted an airboard.
2: Yeah, of course. And those. All of that stuff.
0: Somebody got. There's like a rumor, I think.
2: He had a cool truck.
0: They were like, "Oh, they're gonna happen. They're coming out."
2: No.
0: Oh, jeez. So yeah. Anyway, I always love that scene.
2: Yeah, it's 2026 and no future aspects.

0: That could have fit right on that Dick Clark release.
1: For sure, man. I mean, it might even be. I don't know. It's not there. It's Mr. Salmon, of course.
0: It's just like 20 tracks on this thing. It's hard to read it all.
1: It's so small, too, yeah. So this next one here, sold this one also. I think it was like earlier today or something.
0: I don't know what that is.
1: They were like.
0: I like it, though. Looks good.
1: I was like, you know what? I got one, too. I'm going to bring it out and play it. And they were like, well, it's like the most beautiful. They were like, it's the most beautiful thing ever for them. I was like, oh my, okay.
0: I'm
1: like,
0: wow, that's it.
1: I was like, can I say this on the radio? Or you? And then I think it's.
0: This is somebody you know said that?
1: No, I never saw this person in my life ever. I was just saying that, but they bought that and Arthur Verikai's beautiful record, which is also like, there's a famous quote where Madlib is like, I'll listen to this Arthur album every day for the rest of my life.
0: Wow.
1: Good hype sticker. And then what she said was, I think it's about this one, Enchanted Mirror.
0: Yeah, this here.
1: See, it's not to me. It's you know, I have to understand it. I don't know. Wait.

0: That last song, that was Luis Bonfa.
1: Beautiful.
0: Brazil. 1972. Yeah. Yes. Yeah. Also, yeah, I gotta say, he's a special guy. I caught wind of Luis because he has he's been sampled by like Jurassic 5. I think that was like what happened. And then I was just like, also he's a special person in Brazilian music. So yeah, 1972. Also, I should say community support for Hovwax here is brought to you in part by Hunger Mountain Co-op, a community-owned natural food cooperative also since 1972. 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
0: Nice. If you're just wondering what this is, this beautiful stuff that I thought would be good to follow, Mr. Bonfa, Matthew Hassall, love him. The Gondwana Orchestra, and
1: that's what that was.
0: Here's okay. The tell. I'm gonna play another one because it's so beautiful. Gondwana Orchestra, also Gondwana Records.
1: Smart.
0: Yep. There's an orchestra.
1: Get that money.
0: Doesn't that make sense? Like the whole, they got an orchestra, and it's also like a record label. That tells me like it's a good record label.
1: They're organized.
0: And everything is gonna sound relatively in the sphere of this, you know, which is gorgeous. It's England. Contemporary jazz, and then some.